the things I enjoyed most about Fox, being together while doing separate things. When I visited Martha at the beginning of my second summer with Fox, she told me he wanted company. I'd been living by myself for what seemed like forever and wondered aloud why I never felt alone. If Martha knew, she kept it to herself. Instead, she asked about Fox's little ones. Not a single kit made it through the winter. They were tiny. I mistook them for weasels when they were a month old. Foxes are small. Baby weasels. I think that might be what fox kits look like. The kits at Fox's den the following year would also end up looking and acting weaselly. They would be wild and squirmy animals, jittery, out of control, flexible, fast. Regardless of the number of degrees below zero, Fox bustled around on the dry, calm, sunny days of winter. Wearing every hair perpendicular to his hide, he looked like a giant seed head. When winter wind blew boxcars off the railroad tracks at the foot of the valley, Fox hunkered down, keeping himself dry and leeward in the powder snow basins above his den. Winter sun melted the snow, packing it down until it was hard and slick as ice. Although foxes belong to the dog family, their bones are less dense and weigh less than dog bones of the same size. Fox's chevron-decorated foot pads left a slight depression in the hard pack, too shallow to keep him from skittering out of control when the wind blew. Ballasted with heavy bones, a big belly, and 20 pounds to Fox's 6, the feral cat and its unadorned pads tracked straight across the icy snow. Neither Fox nor I was crazy enough to enjoy sitting still on frigid days, so we shelved our reading rendezvous until early March. Instead, if snow had fallen overnight, I was out early checking tracks. Fox often walked in an elegant straight line, each foot directly in front of or behind another. Compared to humans, the natural habitats of foxes have been relatively stable for tens of thousands of years. While they've been running and hunting rodents and digging dens, we've been bicycling, motoring, and jetting, eating raw, cooked, and processed foods, foods that last century citizens couldn't pronounce. We've gone from strolling around naked to wearing Gore-Tex. And there seem to be as many career and lifestyle choices as there are people. While foxes all make their living in pretty much the same way, and they haven't changed their diet in 1,000 generations. No wonder why he was a calm little animal when the wind wasn't gale force. Hanging around Fox became my way of relaxing. What can you do with a fox? Play. Stretch in the sunshine. Walk in the moonlight. Sit around reading fun books. On windy days, when white caps rolled in my toilet, I did not expect him, and he didn't come. He stayed in his high basin, jumping mice and voles. Still, I continued my habit of using classroom breaks to wander from window to window, anticipating his arrival. Internet classes and discussions with students energized me almost as much as Fox did. An upper division ecology student wrote about feeding food scraps to a red fox who frequented his Alaskan military base. He was a young soldier then. Now he was a sophisticated college student. Some of our class reading material had instigated guilt about the fox feeding, and he was writing to confess. The guilt didn't come from one of my lectures, but from researching the issue online for an essay assignment. The student did not cite any specific research, but at that time, you simply had to be an alert participant in American culture to absorb the paradigm. Feeding unboxed animals had fallen out of favor. I didn't know why, and I didn't know enough about his army base to pass judgment, but I did love my students.
And how much easier to love a student who took a minute's break from serving his country to pass leftover MRE to a fox? Nowadays, few believe that foxes on Alaskan military bases should eat leftover food. One reason is that it's not natural. At least not as natural as throwing food into a steel dumpster. In the 21st century, everyone wants everything to be natural, with a few exceptions: medicine, transportation, energy, communication, televisions, wrinkles, cell phones, bad eyes, weak hearts, worn knees, small boobs, old hips, indoor temperature. The more we humans pamper ourselves with man-made toys and tools, dressing in polypropylene, Gore-Tex, and nylon fleece, and availing ourselves of dentures, braces, statins, vaccines, diet pills, hearing aids, and pacemakers for everyone over the age of 75, the more we demand that unboxed animals stay natural. Like a seesaw with humans on one side of the fulcrum and wildlife on the other, we sink further from a natural life and force wildlife closer to it. Our pursuit of the natural life is as vigorous as it is vicarious. I wrote back to the student veteran, telling him not to worry. People have been feeding foxes for thousands of years. With tongue-in-cheek, and because he wrote great essays, I added, "Why do you think foxes are so cute?" Needing a sidebar anecdote for the textbook I was writing, I pulled my tongue out of my cheek and developed a hypothetical example of Darwin's theory of natural selection. I speculated that foxes wanted protection from bigger animals like wolves, coyotes, cougars, bobcats. Currying favor with humans could earn that protection. But how to curry favor? Their small size prevented them from offering either protection or portage. They lacked the humility necessary to find useful employment as service animals. Foxes didn't fetch. Do you think they would mindlessly trail sheep around? They would die of boredom. Cuteness and their ability to catch mice may have been their main stock in trade. Perhaps those foxes whose compelling appearance allowed them to ingratiate themselves with people ate better, stayed safer, lived longer. Of course, it was a two-way street. Animals that wanted food and protection needed to change their attitudes toward people. Neither aggression nor coyness would endear them. Using their cuteness as collateral, the tamest foxes exchanged wildness and solitude for companionship, food, and protection. Eating better and living longer would allow them to produce more offspring. In other words, in Darwin's words, the animals who carried the traits for tameness would experience higher fitness. Therefore, members of future generations would inherit the traits for tameness. The cute, tame foxes would become more common than the plainer, wilder foxes. Coy and skittish, foxes don't often bump into people. If they encounter someone, they might snarl or flee. Most people act the same around wild foxes. As Dr. Belayev discovered, some small percentage of foxes are genetically predisposed to seek out human companions. I think fox was one such animal. If a small percentage of foxes seek companionship with people, isn't it likely that a small percentage of people are genetically predisposed to seek out fox companions? Of course, a predisposition may never reveal itself. We all have genes that allow us to do things that we'll never actually do. For example, genes for intelligence or creativity or athleticism may be of limited use to people who don't have access to basic needs for survival, like food, water, and shelter. They wait, these unused genes, packed into our soft, rounded nuclei, tensed and ready to spring, activated only by luck and circumstance.
Chatting about foxes with the Alaskan veteran broke the ice. I began to talk to other students about foxes. Red foxes, like people and magpies, live all over the world. My Japanese students, especially fond of foxes, taught me how to say kitsune, which is Japanese for fox. Listening to stories about thousand-year-old Shinto temples and fox-worshipping monks, I felt my world becoming cozier. Online students shared their stories about wild foxes they'd met as children or young adults in Maine and Indiana, in villages and vacation cabins, foxes their parents told them to run from. Their interest in the relationship between people and foxes led me to write a sidebar story for my textbook in progress, a story that might help them to understand natural selection. Late April, I dragged storage bins out of the shed, swapping till mid-September heavy winter clothes like double-layered wool balaclavas, bibbed ski pants, goose-down mittens, and lined gaiters for light winter clothes like lined canvas overalls, wool ball caps, chopper mitts, and unlined gaiters. I could have pretended that four distinct seasons visited me, but living and dressing for two seasons, like the fox, was simpler. You might think people would seek out gentler landscapes, places tucked into cozy climates. White sand beaches sprayed between blue water, artistically arranged greenery come to mind. Saint-Exupéry didn't agree. He'd spent enough time in deserts to figure out that men attach themselves more stubbornly to barren lands than to any other. In comforting habitats, humans can enmesh themselves, snuggle in, and fit securely. But in harsh climates, the stress of this imperfect fit keeps our adrenaline surging. Saint-Ex and his fellow pilots scoped out some of the most popular and populated habitats on Earth, and yet in the world's harshest places, they found joy that they could not possibly know elsewhere. Joy, I'm pretty sure, is an emotion primed by adrenaline. The desert-like land Fox and I inhabited amassed only 10 inches of precipitation each year and was prone to vicious windstorms. Cold and elevated, though not nearly as dry as a true cold desert like the Gobi, our semi-desert frosted over at least once a day from early September through mid-May. Quite a bit of snow fell, but most of it was too dry to ease a dogged drought. You might wring only 1 inch of water from 50 inches of our driest snow. Wind tossed the dry snow, rearranging it in reckless patterns, and leaving behind parched, frozen dirt, icy shelves, and waist-high drifts. Clay soil with an embarrassingly high pH hid underneath the snow, because water couldn't percolate through wet clay or soak into dry clay, plant and tree roots were either desiccating or drowning. Very few plants grew in our alkaline clay, and almost none that did enjoyed themselves. Before I met the fox, I was planning my escape. Everything I've never had, a home, a credit card, an age and gender-appropriate job, was waving at me from some imagined city. The cottage was meant to be a way station, somewhere to wait while I tugged on society's skirt and hoisted myself from the wilderness to the real world. I still slept inside a sleeping bag, and like my backcountry cabins, the cottage was small. If I removed all the furniture and shut every door, six VE-24 tents could squeeze inside, four in the rainbow room and two below. After repacking clothes, I sorted old documents into storage bins, dropping university contracts, pay stubs, bills, anything with my social security number into a bleach bath.
Another day, I trekked 15 miles round-tripped to offload the incriminating papier-mâché in green boxes, our valley's euphemism for dump site. Because I didn't know that thieves wouldn't steal the identity of one of the few adults in America who didn't own a credit or debit card. Behind the cottage, wheatgrass was doing what it usually did on windy days, surging up the north hills like waves in a shallow sea. Pointing my face sunward and closing my eyes, I waited, but not a fine hair stirred. The waves of grass rippled, turning into sheets of elk. Scores of shaggy brown necks undulated against the blue sky. The elk herd would be winter-stressed and include tired, pregnant cows. Unless something was chasing them, elk in that condition were no more likely than an ocean to flow 300 feet uphill. I listened for dogs barking or baying, checked the sky for eagles. Nothing. The silence suggested mountain lion. Mountain lion? Big cats were too pragmatic to waste energy running hundreds of shaggy beasts uphill. In fact, I couldn't imagine any wild animal frivolous enough to be droving elk. He poked his tail up. Fox? One fox surrounded by 100 Rocky Mountain elk, each adult outweighing him by a quarter ton. Are you insane? Do you know what an elk weighs? About a dozen strides brought him within 2 meters of me, and he stopped. Quah! He had heard me speak on at least 380 separate days, usually for extended periods during our simulated conversations, and today, with a curtain of elk legs separating us, he recognized my voice for the first time. I picked up a white, egg-shaped rock, sat on the back steps, and let our milestone moment sink in. He was now on the very short list of individuals who recognized my voice. I had known for a long while that Fox recognized my appearance. He came around whenever I walked down the driveway or through the North Meadow, when I made myself large and conspicuous by waving my arms overhead. He wasn't just coming towards someone he recognized as a person. On 5 occasions, he ran away from people crossing my property, 4 of them my size, 3 of them females, and none of them me. Because Fox made it his business to investigate all the goings-on in his territory, anytime I suspected he was nearby, I made a little commotion by tapping a brownie-sized rock on the wooden front steps, and if he was close enough to hear, he came around. I'd always thought I was tricking him. Now that I'm shedding more of my biases about his cognitive ability, I'm thinking that he was coming over for a round of hide the egg. He twisted his torso and gazed up at the previously bald hill now sporting a thick crew cut of brown upright elk necks. Long elk faces turned in unison and gawked at us. A year had passed since I had started reading with Fox. He had become braver without getting any bigger. He used to be frightened by a single mule deer buck, and now he was driving elk. Maybe friendship had emboldened him. I wondered if that was what friendship was supposed to do. Cascading rocks alerted us to a small band of mule deer lined out and climbing west along the craggy cliffs. A cottontail receded into rabbit brush. Fox followed. I envied his ease of life. Not that he had an easier life, just that he eased into his life. He didn't spend much time alone. He collected all sorts of companions, most notably the magpie tennis ball. He also spent time with the kits, the vixen, and an older male fox.
and he had hobbies. Maybe some combination of physiology and genetics had led him to develop them. Maybe not, but when I met him, he enjoyed more hobbies than I did. I spent more time working for and worrying about food and shelter than he did. Instead of hobbies, my free time belonged to unfinished applications for real jobs that I didn't want to pursue, located in places where I didn't want to live. My hobby had been worrying. I worried about what I wanted to be now that I was a grown-up. I worried about where to make a real home now that I had overstayed the acceptable amount of time that one should domicile a way station. The more time I spent watching Fox, the less I worried. As long as he lived here, I wasn't going to move away. I headed down to a scattered series of boulders and a motley arrangement of holes to see if the old badger had sprung any little ones out this year. Last spring, one young badger had pushed his fluffy head out of the den hole and rumbled like an erupting volcano. Its tiny body would have fit inside my hand, but the clever little animal, a member of the weasel family, didn't reveal any more than the head. I suppose anyone who didn't know that a young badger's body was just a ball of fluff would judge the creature according to its enormous ears, wing-nut-shaped head, and ground-shaking roar to be an underground troll. But if you knew it was harmless, you would instead notice that its navy blue eyes were too big for its face, and its smile turned down like that of a sad old man. Despite the droll face and their friendly demeanor, most everybody chooses to live where oversized weasels are not carving dusty holes the length of size 9 shoes into their lawn. Those of us who have barnacled ourselves to inhospitable places may be trying to avoid people, not because we do not like people, but because we love the things that people destroyed. Wild things, horizons, trolls. I realized that what mattered most to me was not what something was, but its behavior, how it lived, and what it did. I shared my revelation with Fox a few days later. You know what I'm going to be now that I'm grown up? A verb. I'd been trying to define myself with a noun, a title that identified an occupation, while I should have been relying on verbs. Entitling nouns deceived people, maybe on purpose. To say, I teach and guide students, seemed more honest than saying, I'm a professor. I didn't need to be. I needed to do. So I began to choose some verbs. Write. Teach. Explore the relationship between people and wild animals. Tend a property. How often in life do we discover that the source of all our worries is simply a poor grammatical choice? If Fox could talk, he'd say, ha, what took you so long? Oh, you're not there yet. If you want to be a wild animal and live the good life, you have two things to figure out. What I want to do, and habitat, two things. Men will die, St. X writes, for a calcined, leafless, stony mountain, will defend to the death their great store of sand as if it were a treasure of gold dust. Not all animals need space, solitude, and wildness. But all animals need to fight for their optimum habitat, whatever it is. Fox and I spread our toes in the Indian rice grass and faced the sun, heliotropic like Darwin's mustards, feeling no less dependent upon the sun for energy than the plants around us. And we, me and the fox who now recognized my voice, kept turning.

We're reading from Fox and I, An Uncommon Friendship by Catherine Raven. The memoir was published in 2021 by Spiegel and Grau. I'm Susan Sweeney. You can join us for more Fox next time on Chapter a Day.

0: My name is Calvin Thorne, and I'm from Wausau. I donated a 2008 Toyota Highland. It was a good vehicle. I was very happy with how long it did run. It had 250,000 miles on it, and I had gotten a lot of great use out of it. It had a problem with the transmission. Didn't have the money to keep putting into it. I made that call. I just remember zero hassles. It was well handled.
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4: 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You're listening to WPR Music. Good evening. I'm Andrea Balistrary. Thank you for tuning in tonight. We'll have classical music for you throughout the night, including the Slovak State Philharmonic performing a piece from Johann Strauss II later this hour. First, a piano performance by German-American Michael Ponti. During his career, he released over 80 recordings. In fact, he was the first to record the complete piano works by Tchaikovsky, Rachmaninoff, and Scriabin. Here he is performing Tchaikovsky's six piano pieces.

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That was Tchaikovsky's Six Piano Pieces, Opus 51, performed by Michael Ponti. Movement 4 of that piece was a revised version of a piece Tchaikovsky previously wrote called Natalie Valse. He rewrote it to extend the waltz and gave it a more virtuosic style that was better suited to concert performances. Next, we have the overture from Johann Strauss II's Cagliostro in Vienna. Alfred Walter leads the Slovak State Philharmonic.

0: That was the overture from Cagliostro in Vienna by Johann Strauss II, performed by the Slovak State Philharmonic. Thank you for listening to WPR Music this evening. We'll have more classical music for you throughout the night, and tune in tomorrow morning at 6 for Morning Classics with Stephanie Elkins.
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1: Robert and Clara. Clara and Robert. The first couple of classical music. So who gets top billing? Well, that's hard to say. Clara was so famous as a piano virtuoso, for many years Robert was known only as her husband. Robert composed more music, and his contributions are more often performed today, but that could just be because Clara bore him 8 children. On the other hand, maybe all that matters is they loved each other. Clara once wrote, "My highest wish is that he should compose for orchestra. May I succeed in bringing him to it." The Schumanns are coming up this hour.

It's a callback to my voice lessons 20 years ago. What a classic, All the Things You Are by Jerome Kern. Pianist Leon Fleischer performing. Hi, I'm Jake Armerding. So great to be listening to music with you. Isn't it the best? Here's a piece called The Procession of Bacchus. It's from a relatively famous French musical called Sylvia, by the composer Léo Delibes, based on Sylvia the Huntress.

0: The Procession of Bacchus from the musical Sylvia by Léo Delibes. That was the Philadelphia Orchestra. Eugene Ormandy on the podium. Some romantic counterpoint coming right up.
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0: Robert Schumann's composing style underwent a shift. In 1845, these things happen. During the career of an artist, maybe you're an artist yourself, and something happens to you, you discover something, you go down a rabbit hole, and it changes your whole move. He embarked on an intensive study of counterpoint, these melodies that play off each other, with his wife, Clara. Hey, they say couples need to have shared interests, right? It's good for relationships. He started to compose away from the piano, doing it in his head instead. And this, his Symphony No. 2, is an excellent early example of that.

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0: The Chamber Orchestra of Europe performing the Symphony No. 2 by Robert Schumann. His wife Clara so desperately wanted him to compose for orchestra. Her fervent prayer was that she was the one who could bring him to it. And she did. Devotion. From Robert to Clara, coming up next.
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Robert and Clara Schumann, classical music's first power couple. Their relationship was the stuff of legend, or at least, you know, the stuff of a very well-written, classy romantic drama, like something the Brits would write. She became a world-famous pianist. Her father opposed their marriage, so they took him to court. They got married the day before she turned 19 when he no longer had any say. They had 8 kids. He developed mental illness, attempted suicide, and through it all, they kept composing.

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1: Well, it was a good car. 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
1: We're off to our neighbor to the south. Not Mexico, Cuba. Because its multicultural heritage is concentrated into such a small space, Cuban music might be the richest regional music on earth. It's been influenced by African, Chinese, Mexican, Latin American, and Spanish music. Out of that has grown Afro-Cuban jazz, salsa, sucus, rumba, and many Spanish fusion genres, with flamenco. It's Cuban music on the menu this hour.

To Eras Tropicales by Cuban saxophonist Paquito de Rivera. We are enjoying the music of Cuban composers this hour. This is going to be so great. The best known work by Cuban composer Amadeo Roldan is the 1928 ballet La Rebamba Ramba, which featured numerous native Cuban percussion effects, including a glissando, that means it goes up and down to the next note, performed on, wait for it, the jawbone of an ass. How very Samsonistic. Any Philistines in the house, you might want to clear out. Here is the Cuban Prelude by Roldan.

0: The Ghanaian American pianist William Chapman Nyaho, performing the Cuban Prelude by Amadeo Roldan. Listen to the music of Cuban composers this hour. One of the best is Tanya Leon. She's the feature of our Rhapsody in Black podcast this week. Here's Vernon Neal.
1: Welcome to Your Classical's Rhapsody in Black from APM, where we turn up the voices of Black artists in the world of classical music. I'm Vernon Neal.

The so-called freedom flights transported refugees from Cuba to America 5 times a week, twice a day, between 1965 and 1973. Cubans were fleeing the communist regime of Fidel Castro. They were looking for religious and personal freedom. In the spring of 1967, a 24-year-old budding pianist named Tania Leon was on one of those freedom flights. When she was 5 years old, her grandmother knew right away that Tania had a gift for music by the way she reacted to hearing it on the radio. Her grandmother was right, because Tania went on to attend a music conservatory in Havana, earning undergraduate and graduate degrees. Tania paid tribute to her family in 2022 when she received one of the Kennedy Center honors for lifetime achievement. She said, "They believed in my dreams. And what we lacked in material wealth, they made up for in spirit, encouragement, and support." Tania Leon dreamed of going to Paris to continue her piano study. And the first step was getting onto one of the freedom flights. Once in America, she realized that the terms of that program meant that she couldn't leave America for several years. Instead of Paris, Tania Leon went to New York City and earned a scholarship to study at the New York College of Music. As an accompanist for ballet classes, Tania met Arthur Mitchell, the first black principal dancer of the New York City Ballet. He was about to launch the Dance Theater of Harlem. Tania Leon became a founding partner and first music director of the troupe. She started writing music for dance, which launched her career as a composer. Her first ballet, Tones, is dedicated to her grandmother.

This change of direction opened many doors for Leone. She began conducting and acting as musical advisor to various organizations and ensembles. As a woman of color, she was breaking down barriers, but her focus remained on music. Tania Leone returned to Cuba on a visit and was inspired to incorporate more of those roots into her music. Her orchestral work, Stride, won the 2021 Pulitzer Prize for Music. It's inspired by the activism of Susan B. Anthony and the fight for women's right to vote. For the Lifetime Achievement Kennedy Honors, she was referred to as a music ambassador who has blessed America for more than five decades with her astoundingly original compositions, who continues to be a major influence on classical music. This is Rhapsody in Black from APM, with thanks to technical director Michael Osborne and assistance from Julia Mocker, Andrea Blaine, Kevin O'Connor, and Scott Blankenship. You can hear more on yourclassical.org. I'm Vernon Neal.

Tanya Leon. She had something of an in with the London Philharmonic. She was composer in residence from 2023 to 2025. Here is the London Phil performing her piece, Horizons.

0: Karina Kanellakis, conducting the London Philharmonic Orchestra, performing Horizons by Tanya Leon. We're ordering some apps, coming up next.
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0: In 1910, the Indian poet Rabindranath Tagore published a collection of his poems called Gitanjali, or Song Offerings. A few years later, he received the Nobel Prize for Literature for the English translation of that collection. That made him the first non-European, the first Asian, and the only Indian to receive the honor. Canadian-American composer Nathaniel Dett thought that was just fabulous. He based this music, his Cinnamon Grove Suite, on that collection of Tagore's poetry. Here's Clipper Erickson performing.

0: quite possibly the only composition by a Canadian-American composer inspired by Nobel Prize-winning Indian poetry, The Cinnamon Grove Suite by Nathaniel Dett. Clipper Erickson performing.
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British organist and conductor Anna Lapwood wasn't sure what to expect when she landed the music director gig for the chapel choir of Pembroke College, Cambridge, at age 21. She hoped she could pass on some of her love of music making to the students. She had no idea she would learn so much from them. Nine years later, she's moving on to pursue freelance organ performance. She was the first ever female organ scholar at Magdalen College in Oxford. This is a song from their final recording together, released back in March. Swan Songs, coming up this hour.

Jakob Lindberg performing on the Ophareon. It's a brother to the lute. I know you wanted to know that. It's a Renaissance instrument, ancestor of the guitar. Performing A Dream by John Dowland. Well, Romantic composers and Romantic poets kept kind of a close eye on each other's work. Here's British composer Edward Elgar setting a couple stanzas of a poem by his countryman, Percy Bysshe Shelley, to music. Shelley's poem's titled An Ariette for Music, to a lady singing to her accompaniment on the guitar. Elgar must have thought that was a little long-winded, so his piece is simply called In Moonlight.

Beautiful viola playing of Pinchas Zukerman. He was also conducting the Royal Philharmonic. In Moonlight by Edward Elgar. For 9 years, the Brit Anna Lapwood was the incredibly gifted director of music and all-purpose brain trust behind the vocal force of nature that is the choir of Pembroke College in Cambridge. Lapwood wrapped up her tenure at Pembroke last summer. Who knows what she'll do next? The music world is her oyster. She released a final album with the choir on Sony Classical just 2 months ago called Arise, Shine, featuring a bunch of fantastic contemporary composers. One of those is a young composer living in Zambia named Maggie Caposamuio, and the commission fee that she earned for this piece helped to continue to fund her music studies at the University of Lusaka. This is her take on Abide With Me.

0: That's Hannah Lapwood conducting the Chapel Choir of Pembroke College, Cambridge. Abide With Me by Maggie Caposamueo. We're headed to the pasture, coming up.
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0: What is the sound of the English landscape? Gerald Finzi was among the group of English composers from the early 20th century that came to be known as the Pastoral School. Ralph Vaughan Williams, Edward Elgar, they wrote music for the hills and dales of England. It was like a soundtrack to the Lake District. Not everybody was into it. The haters referred to it as the Cowpat School. I always love that. Here's Finzi's best-known piece. It got really popular in the 1970s, long after his passing. People recognized its worth. It's the Clarinet Concerto.

0: The Northern Sinfonia featuring clarinetist Robert Plain performing the Clarinet Concerto by Gerald Finzi. Finzi's spiritual musical brother, coming right up.
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So many great stories start off with a nighttime stroll. This one tells the tale of a woman and a man walking through a dark forest on a moonlit night. The woman shares a dark secret with her new lover. She bears the child of another man. This composer took the poem's words and spun them into music. This is what he wrote. I'll have the rest of the story for you coming up this hour.

Howard Hanson, conducting the Eastman Rochester Symphony Orchestra for Catherine and April by Ron Nelson. Arnold Schoenberg's piece, Transfigured Night, inspired by a poem of the same name. The poem's fascinating and a little spooky. Starts off with a man and a woman walking through a dark forest on a moonlit night. The woman shares a dark secret with her new lover. She bears the child of another man. Now here's what to listen for. The music has three stages. There's the sadness at the confession, and then there's this neutral interlude when the man kind of grapples with the news, kind of figures out what he's going to do with this, and then a bright finale reflecting the man's acceptance of the woman. So see if you can catch all those while they go by. Don't worry, there's no quiz later. It's just for your own enjoyment. Here's Transfigured Night.

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Here's cellist Peter Gregson's take on We Can't Be Friends by Ariana Grande and Max Martin.

0: Peter Gregson performing We Can't Be Friends, Wait for Your Love by Ilya Samanzada, Max Martin, and Ariana Grande. 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
0: I've found my hero in Lars Erik Larsen. 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In 1937, the Swedish Broadcasting Corporation, kind of like the NPR of Sweden, hired him to write music to accompany various radio programs they had. Oh, it sounds like such a fun gig. 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
1: It actually was a pretty ugly car, but it was a really wonderful car to drive. 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
1: There's a fictional story about the life of a court painter during the very real time of the Peasants' War in Germany, a time when society rose up to revolt against feudalism. A very real painter portrayed this uprising, and in turn these paintings inspired German composer Paul Hindemith. Now, initially, Hindemith wasn't really that interested in crafting this music, but after the Nazis rose to power in Germany, he just felt compelled. This slice of history portrayed as an opera later this hour. I'm Melanie Renata. This is Music Through the Night. There's a dark, dramatic sense of beauty that moves through this hour of music. The depths of it felt here in this work by William Grant Still. Violinist Zena Schiff and the Royal Scottish National Orchestra with the ghostly Pastorella.

0: palpable drama in that Pastorella by William Grant Still. Violinist Zena Schiff performing with the Royal Scottish National Orchestra. Many important moments in history have been told through art, music in particular, and this next work really speaks to the role artists play in helping society process and move through historic moments, a work of triumph in just a minute. I'm Melanie Renata. This is Music Through the Night.
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0: It was a huge success, the 1934 premiere of the opera Matthias the Painter by German composer Paul Hindemith. However, the opera was banned just 1 month after it premiered. Why? Because Hitler felt criticized by Hindemith and his fragile little ego couldn't take it. But you know what else? Matthias the Painter has persisted through time, and it's performed for you here by the Israel Philharmonic, Leonard Bernstein at the podium.

Matthias the Painter by Paul Hindemith, the Israel Philharmonic performing a work of triumph. And that turns into a trickle of sound here. Harpist Emmanuel Saison with Quatre Voces for a sonatine by Marcel Tournier, his Opus 30, a Melanie Renata. 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

0: a fully French feel, a sonatine from French harpist and composer Marcel Tournier, performed for you there by the French quartet Quatuor Voces and harpist Emmanuel Saison.
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1: This symphony was started, then tucked away. Some time passed. The composer picked it back up, added a little more to it, and then put it away again. Franz Schubert never quite finished this, but what he left behind is so powerful, you'll barely notice it's done after only two movements. You'll get swept into this haunting, unfinished symphony later this hour. I'm Melanie Renata. This is Music Through the Night. The mood gets a little dark this hour with some gentle, nostalgic melancholy, but some bright moments burst through in this work, Carl Maria von Weber's first piano concerto in C major. Pianist Gerhard Opitz sort of saunters and then scurries, leaps and soars alongside the Bavarian Radio Symphony.

0: A stylistic bridge between the 18th and 19th centuries, von Weber's first piano concerto in C, pianist Gerard Opitz and the Bavarian Radio Symphony performing. I'm Melanie Renata, thanks for being here. The mood gets melancholic in just a minute. This is Music Through the Night.
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0: Love, joy, happiness, grief, confusion. It's all here in this melancholy serenade by Tchaikovsky, performed by violinist Jennifer Coe in the Odense Symphony.

An emotional ache with no clear resolution. Violinist Jennifer Koh and the Odense Symphony for Tchaikovsky's Melancholy Serenade in B-flat minor. I'm Melanie Renata. Thank you for being here for some music through the night. For about 40 years after Schubert's death, rumors floated around that there existed an unfinished symphony. And the rumors proved to be true. He had meant to finish it, just never got around to it. He'd given 2 completed movements to a friend as a sort of thank you gift, and there they sat. And now, here they are. They just kind of creep in ever so slowly, and then they slam you with greatness. Here's the Berlin Philharmonic.

0: The Berlin Philharmonic with a symphony that has no clear closure. Probably why it's known as the Unfinished Symphony by Schubert, his 8th in B minor. 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
1: Brr, this music sounds like it's chilly. Cold, dark, a little uneasy. Definitely carries the essence of a brisk wind. May feel a bit like a thick forest with trees that seem ominous like giants, leafless and swaying in the wind. It's a tone poem from Arnold Bax that will really make you glad it's spring. It's on the way. I'm Melanie Renata. This is Music Through the Night. Within Edward Elgar's catalog, you'll find some music referred to as his shed music. It's from his early days when he was just a scrappy musician making music with friends in a shed. The music offers a glimpse into his budding greatness, of course, and you'll hear it here in his Six Promenades, performed by the Athena Ensemble.

Edvard Elgar's Light and Leisurely Six Promenades. Speaking of light, this work will keep you light on your feet. A work by J.S. Bach with religious roots, but it was likely revised once he no longer had church duties. Little abstract dances just sprinkled into his fourth violin sonata in C minor. I'm Melanie Renata. This is Music Through the Night.

0: Father daughter string duo knocking your socks off there. Harpsichordist Jan and violinist Janine Janssen with J.S. Bach's fourth violin sonata in C minor. I'm Melanie Renata. This is Music Through the Night. The mood's gonna slow down a bit. You get to settle into something soothing. A lullaby on the horizon.
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0: You get a moment here to just breathe and exist alongside the music. A tender moment wrapped up in a piano solo, a lullaby. 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

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I'm Melanie Renata. This is Music Through the Night. And while he navigated some rough winds in his personal life, composer Arnold Bax wrote this stormy tone poem. Instead of outright telling a story, he decided to simply set a mood. A windy work called November Woods. Here's the BBC Philharmonic.

0: Vernon Handley conducting the BBC Philharmonic for an ominous work by Arnold Bax called November Woods.
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1: Richard Wagner is known best for his gorgeous operatic works. Some call those music dramas. But before all of that, he was a teenager in Leipzig, 19 years old, and he had just spent 6 weeks furiously writing his one and only symphony. He had just transcribed Beethoven's Ninth by hand, essentially teaching himself the language of the orchestra note by note. He crafted his symphony before his operatic pivot. So the question is, what does this future operatic titan sound like before he became one? Well, this is the answer, and it's on the way. I'm Melanie Renata. This is Music Through the Night. Before the power of that piece by Wagner, you get to bask in the power of seasonal change. This is Songs of Springtime, performed by the National Chamber Choir of Ireland. Paul Hillier at the podium.

0: A collection of Elizabethan songs by 20th century composer E.J. Moran, the National Chamber Choir of Ireland with Songs of Springtime. That work really was just a warm-up. An ethereal vibe floats into the hour in just a minute. I'm Melanie Renata. This is Music Through the Night.
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0: There are so many things to say about this true musical artist, Dalal. She's a contemporary Austrian singer, musician, and composer. I want to tell you everything about what makes her compositional talent so amazing. But really, you should just hear it for yourself.

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I'm Melanie Renata. This is Music Through the Night. And before Tristan and Isolde, before the Flying Dutchman and the Ring, a teenage Richard Wagner crafted his one and only symphony. 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

0: The Tokyo Metropolitan Symphony with a rarely performed piece by Richard Wagner, his Symphony in C Major.
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2: 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And it's time to move on. 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
1: Of course, there's an essence of Debussy here in one of his early works, but it becomes something that you probably wouldn't imagine when you think of Debussy. One of his earliest compositions, a work that offers a glimpse into how Debussy, a former piano student, found his musical voice as a composer. Originally composed as four pieces for piano, four hands, this orchestrated version is coming up later this hour. I'm Melanie Renata. I'm so glad you're here. Please, stay with me.

Oh, speaking of piano, I think you'll really like this. A slice of a piano concerto in D minor from Louise Adolphe Lebeau.

Wasn't that pretty? Pianist Katia Chamberdi and the Berlin Chamber Symphony, the second movement of Lebeau's Piano Concerto. I'm Melanie Renata. Thank you for being with me this morning. You know, Mozart got real tired of the flute real fast, but a big part of his success came from commissions from a wealthy amateur flutist. So even though he didn't like it, money talks. And honestly, you would never guess that the flute left a bad taste in his mouth, especially when listening to works like this.

flutist Emmanuel Pau and some musically talented friends with a delightfully detested work for the flute. Mozart wasn't a fan of writing for the flute, but gosh, he sure could do a good job. That was his second flute quartet in G major. Morning, I'm Melanie Renata, and I've got a little bouquet of notes for you here. The Pas de Deux from Edward Hellstedt's Flower Festival in Genzano, performed by the London Symphony.

0: The Fun and Flashy Flower Festival in Genzano, Pas de Deux by Edward Hellstead. Richard Bonning conducting the London Symphony. I'm Melanie Renata. Thank you for being here. There is some Ukrainian inspiration that makes its way into a deeply Polish piece by Chopin. It's coming up in just a minute.
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0: Within Ukrainian folk music, there's a melancholic melody known as a dumka. That musical concept was woven into this fantasy on Polish airs by Chopin. Pianist Jan Leszczycki here with the North German Radio Elbphilharmonie.

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0: the North German radio Elbphilharmonie and pianist Jan Leszczycki with a potpourri of Polish themes, a fantasy on Polish airs in A major by Chopin. I'm Melanie Renata, and sounds of a garden in late spring are going to bud and bloom in just a bit.
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It's an early work from him, just like a garden. It's part of how he grew. Here's the Lyon National Orchestra.

0: The beautiful and vibrant sounds of Debussy's Petite Suite, June Markle conducting the Lyon National Orchestra.
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2: When Catherine Raven finished her PhD in biology, she built herself a tiny cabin on an isolated plot of land in Montana. She was as emotionally isolated as she was physically, but an unlikely bond with a mangy-looking fox will transform her life and bring new meaning to the words friendship and belonging. Join us for Catherine Raven's enchanting memoir, Fox and I, tonight at 7 on Chapter a Day.

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1: You likely know Beethoven for his incredible piano skills, but the violin really was one of his first and most enduring loves. He knew it from the bottom of its button to the tip of its scroll, the viola too. And that deep knowledge and love for strings helped him when he moved to Vienna. He found himself in many collaborative friendships with phenomenal string players, and no one knows for sure exactly why or when or for who he wrote this work for violin and small orchestra, but it's believed to have been written after he moved to Vienna for one of those productive friendships. It's coming up. I'm Melanie Renata. Stay with me. This delicate sound comes from William Grant Still's Lyric Quartet, a collection of three musical portraits. This is the quiet one. Here's the Oregon String Quartet.

The Oregon String Quartet with a slice of the soft and sweet and lyrical lyric quartet, The Quiet One by William Grant Still. Good morning, my friend. It is 6 past the hour. I'm Melanie Renata. Have you ever thought how cool it would be to have a soundtrack play underneath your everyday life? Like in movies, tense moments have that underlying dramatic music. Those light moments are made even lighter with gentle sounds. Well, I'm grateful you're making your classical part of your morning soundtrack. Here's something gentle for the start of your day.

Grover's Corners from the film Our Town, which portrays ordinary people in a quiet, charming, ordinary town. Music by Aaron Copland. That was the St. Louis Symphony performing, Leonard Slatkin conducting. I'm Melanie Renata with a work here by Beethoven that blossomed from his love for the violin. This is his Romance number 2 in F major, performed for you by violinist Anand-Sophie Mutter and the New York Philharmonic, Kurt Mazur at the podium.

0: vibrant, yet still somehow soothing. Violinist Anansufi Mutter and the New York Philharmonic, Beethoven's second romance in F major. I'm Melanie Renata with a happy little guitar solo on the horizon.
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Guitarist Christopher Mallett grew up playing pop punk and metal guitar. It was a chance encounter with classical music that changed his creative course. Now he brings you music like that, in Andante in C major from composer Justin Holland. The joyful spirit of that work continues in this, a piece that is totally different, an Irish Rhapsody by the late romantic composer Charles Stanford. His powerful fifth in G minor.

0: The Ulster Orchestra sharing a powerful joy in a G minor key, Charles Stanford's Fifth Irish Rhapsody. You leave Ireland now for an adventure in Paris. In just a minute, I'm Melanie Renata.
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0: The Boston Symphony taking you on a 20-minute trip to Paris. Offenbach's Gaieté Parisienne. I'm Melanie Renata. Thanks for being with me this morning. Be good to yourself today, and be good to your neighbor too, okay?
1: 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I'm Jonathan Overby. 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
1: Good morning and happy Friday. It is 6 a.m. It's May 15th. I'm Stephanie Elkins. Happy to be with you this morning. This is WPR Music, where you can hear a really wide variety of classics throughout the day, as well as hourly headlines. And your Wisconsin hosts are here between 6 a.m. and 7 p.m. on weekdays. And those headlines are coming up in just a few seconds. We're going to hear from NPR and also from the news team here at WPR. After that, some terrific music. Today's edition of Morning Classics gets underway with some English Baroque music, a Concerto Grosso by Charles Aveson, inspired by keyboard music of Domenico Scarlatti. There's also a couple of excerpts from the American Quartet by Antonin Dvorak. And speaking of American music, we're going to hear the entire Appalachian Spring by Copland.
2: Live from NPR News in Washington, I'm Korva Coleman. President Trump is flying home to the U.S. after concluding his state visit to China. He's claiming success with business deals, but few details have been announced. Before he left, Trump told Fox News that Iran has to pick between making a deal with the U.S. or, quote, get annihilated. NPR's Aya Betraoui has the latest.
3: The UK's Maritime Trade Operations Center, which tracks maritime security in the Persian Gulf, says a ship off the coast of Oman sank after an explosion this week. It says another ship, anchored off the coast of the United Arab Emirates, was seized by unauthorized personnel and taken to Iranian territorial waters on Thursday. Iran has not commented on these incidents, but Iranian Foreign Minister Abbas Araghchi said Friday Iran is not to be blamed for the situation in the Strait of Hormuz. He said Iran is defending itself and that the strait is open to, quote, friendly countries. Nearly all oil tankers and commercial ships have been unable to transit the strait since March due to Iranian threats following the U.S.-Israeli war. Aya Betraoui, NPR News, Dubai.
2: It's been a week since Britain held municipal elections. That's when the UK's centre-left Labour Party suffered big losses. Now, some potential candidates have emerged to replace the unpopular Prime Minister. NPR's Fatima Al-Kassab has more from London.
4: Potential contenders include Starmer's former health secretary Wes Streeting, who resigned from Starmer's cabinet this week. Former Deputy Prime Minister Angela Rayner has also been widely mentioned. And then there's Andy Burnham, the popular mayor of Manchester, nicknamed the King of the North. Burnham says he'll run in a special election to try and get a seat in Parliament. That's required for him to then potentially run for the party's leadership. Starmer has so far vowed to remain in office despite the sweeping election loss. Fatima Al-Kassab, NPR News, London.
2: A jury hearing the federal civil case against artificial intelligence company OpenAI and its CEO Sam Altman will start deliberating on Monday. The case was brought by billionaire Elon Musk. From member station KQED, Rachel Miro reports he helped launch OpenAI and now owns a rival company.
5: Elon Musk claims his former co-founder at OpenAI betrayed their nonprofit mission to enrich themselves. To win, his lawyers need the jury to doubt CEO Sam Altman's credibility. OpenAI's lawyers need the jury to doubt Musk's. Musk's attorney argued Altman and others failed to prioritize AI safety and allowed Microsoft's $13 billion investment to put the technology under the control of one company. OpenAI's attorney argued Musk was suing for revenge, not redress, saying, quote, Mr. Musk abandoned OpenAI for dead in 2018, and it was only after he left that the maker of ChatGPT became a stupendous success. For NPR News, I'm Rachel Miro.
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6: This is Wisconsin Public Radio News at 6:04. I'm Courtney Everett in for Alex Crow. New this morning, the Federal Emergency Management Agency has awarded $41 million to reimburse healthcare facilities in Wisconsin for costs endured during the pandemic. In a press release, the federal agency says funds will include nearly $21 million for Aurora Healthcare that will support contracted medical staff across emergency and inpatient clinical care, and that's for treatment for patients with and suspected of having COVID-19. $4.8 million will go toward the University of Wisconsin Hospital and Clinics Authority. Funds will be used for medical supplies and facilities to prevent and treat COVID-19. And then as well, $2.7 million to Ascension Southeast Wisconsin Hospital that will provide additional medical staff in four facilities for COVID treatment and prevention. Meanwhile, some of the candidates for governor are on the fence about the defeat of a compromise bill that would have used state surplus money on special education funding and tax cuts. The deal was hammered out between Democratic Governor Tony Evers, Republican Assembly Speaker Robin Voss, and Republican Senate Majority Leader Devin LeMahieu. All three are retiring. It passed the Assembly with bipartisan support, but it died in the Senate when all Democrats and three Republicans voted it down. Speaking to reporters yesterday, Milwaukee County Executive David Crowley did not say where he stood on the plan, but he said the process had failed Wisconsin residents. Among the leading Democratic candidates, only Missy Hughes came out in support of the deal. Republican gubernatorial candidate Tom Tiffany reportedly lobbied GOP senators to oppose it. The University of Wisconsin-Milwaukee Foundation received one of its largest gifts in school history yesterday. Corrine Hess reports environmentalist and philanthropist Lynette Eline donated $10 million.
7: The endowment will benefit the School of Freshwater Sciences and support student education and its faculty. The money will provide operating funds for the school's research vessels. UWM Chancellor Thomas Gibson called the gift a game changer for the university and the School of Freshwater Sciences.
8: And in many ways, it will enhance the school's mission and work. It will support everything from laboratory equipment and research vessel operations, and, of course, student scholarships.
7: This has not lined Eline's first gift to the school. The Center for Water Policy and an endowed chair position at UWM are funded by a $2.6 million gift Eline gave to the university in 2011. Corrine Hess, Wisconsin Public Radio.
6: And now for a quick check of the forecast. Light showers possibly early this morning and then decreasing clouds and breezy. Highs expected in the upper 70s to low 80s. Tonight, some passing showers and lows in the 50s. Tomorrow, partly cloudy, a few scattered showers, but warm, with temperatures in the 70s to low 80s statewide. 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
1: Good morning, happy Friday, and welcome to Morning Classics on WPR Music. I'm Stephanie Elkins. It is about 6:07. It is May 15th. This is the first hour of the program. I'll be with you until 10 o'clock. A little bit later in the hour, we're going to hear two excerpts from the American String Quartet by Dvorak, officially number 12. And we're also going to hear the entire Appalachian Spring by Aaron Copland, with the composer conducting that performance. To start with, though, we're going to be on the other side of the pond in England with music by Charles Aveson, but inspired by a keyboard piece by Domenico Scarlatti. It is the Concerto Grosso No. 2 in G after Scarlatti, played by the Academy of St. Martin in the Fields, Neville Mariner conducting.

0: The Concerto Grosso No. 2 in G after Domenico Scarlatti, music by Charles Aveson, and we heard the Academy of St. Martin in the Fields' Neville Mariner conducting. Good morning, it is the first hour of Morning Classics. Happy Friday. I'm Stephanie Elkins, and coming up next hour, we're going to hear a violin concerto by Mozart and some string quartet music by Dvorak before the news, which is coming up next at 7. At hand, right after the break, we're going to hear Appalachian Spring. That's after this.
1: 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I'm Lori Skelton. 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
0: There's music next by Aaron Copland, one of his great pieces. He already had a couple of successful ballets under his belt when Martha Graham asked him to create one for her. It was Appalachian Spring, and the storyline is about marriage and survival. It is set in the Pennsylvania hills early in the 19th century, and that title, Appalachian Spring, comes from a poem. It's a poem by Hart Crane, and the spring refers to a spring that bubbles up out of the ground, not the season, although it's just a lovely piece of music to hear during the spring. And it has that beautiful rendition of Simple Gifts as well. And we're going to hear a pretty special recording. It's the composer, Aaron Copland, leading the Boston Symphony Orchestra.

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0: Appalachian Spring by Aaron Copland. Just a thing for a lovely spring morning, although the spring refers to the water, spring water. And that was the composer Aaron Copland conducting the Boston Symphony Orchestra. Good morning. Thanks very much for listening to WPR Music. I'm Stephanie Elkins. It is Friday. It is May 15th, and I'll be with you until 10 o'clock. Your Wisconsin-based hosts are here between 6 a.m. and 7 p.m. on weekdays, and over the weekend, too, starting tomorrow morning at 9 on Classics by Request with Ruth Ann Bessman, and then continuing on Sunday at noon with Wisconsin Classical, hosted by Lori Skelton. She'll be joining me in the 9 o'clock hour this morning to talk about that program and what she's going to be highlighting. Coming up in just a minute, we're going to hear from Dvorak from his String Quartet No. 12, better known as the American Quartet. That's right after this.
1: When Catherine Raven finished her PhD in biology, she built herself a tiny cabin on an isolated plot of land in Montana. She was as emotionally isolated as she was physically, but an unlikely bond with a mangy-looking fox will transform her life and bring new meaning to the words friendship and belonging. Join us for Catherine Raven's enchanting memoir, Fox and I, tonight at 7 on Chapter a Day.
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0: Good morning. Happy Friday. If you're just getting up and around, this is Morning Classics, the first hour of the program. There are headlines ahead at 7 o'clock. We'll hear from NPR and also from the news team here at WPR. And between now and then, there's music by Antonin Dvorak from a fairly new release, one that we featured a few months ago from the Dover Quartet. That's an ensemble in residence at the Curtis Institute. And we're going to hear their recording of the American Quartet by Antonin Dvorak. Not the whole thing. We're going to hear the third and fourth movements. Formally, it is the String Quartet No. 12 in F.

0: The second half of the string quartet number 12 in F, music by Antonín Dvořák. And by second half, I mean the third and fourth movements from that quartet. It's better known as the American Quartet. And we heard a performance by the Dover Quartet. And that music, by the way, was composed not too far from here, Spillville, Iowa. Dvořák was on vacation from his job in New York City leading the National Conservatory, and he became west to spend some time in Iowa, which was home to a lot of Czech immigrants at the time. Good morning. It is 7 o'clock. There are headlines ahead from NPR and from WPR, and then we're going to hear from Mozart.
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1: Live from NPR News in Washington, I'm Korva Coleman. President Trump is flying back to the U.S. from China. He wrapped up his state visit there today with a final meeting with President Xi. White House officials say there is some movement within China to allow American beef producers to start selling their products to China again. NPR's Tamara Keith says Trump claims China is going to buy more Boeing aircraft and American soybeans.
2: China has made purchase commitments in the past, only to fall short. The bigger picture here, though, is that a year ago, there was a raging and destructive trade war between the two nations. Last fall, Trump and Xi got together and brought things to something of a truce, and this visit further stabilizes that.
1: NPR's Tamara Keith in Beijing. No specific details of any potential sales have been announced, so the size of any Chinese purchases of U.S. soybeans or beef is not known. The director of the CIA has wrapped up a visit to Havana. He talked about intelligence cooperation between the U.S. and Cuba. NPR's Ada Peralta says the talks were underscored by elevated tension between the two countries.
3: In a statement, the Cuban government says CIA Director John Ratcliffe flew to Havana with a delegation to meet with his counterpart at the Ministry of the Interior. As part of the political dialogue, the Cuban government says it demonstrated that Cuba poses no threat to the United States. It insists Cuba does not have any, quote, foreign military or intelligence bases on its territory, and it has never supported any hostile activity against the U.S. The visit comes as the situation on the island becomes critical. Protesters took to the street across Havana Wednesday night, and Cuba's energy minister says they have run out of fuel, meaning blackouts are likely to continue across the country. Ada Peralta, NPR News, Mexico City.
1: Gun rights groups in the U.S. say they're more optimistic about their chances to overturn regional bans on AR-15 rifles. They note that the Justice Department has taken up that cause. NPR's Martin Costi reports the Justice Department is now framing this matter as a civil rights issue.
4: Groups like Gun Owners of America have welcomed the DOJ's recent creation of a Second Amendment section inside its Civil Rights Division, which is now suing the city of Denver for restricting access to firearms such as AR-15s. On the gun control side, Adam Skaggs of Giffords Law Center says the DOJ may boost efforts to roll back such restrictions.
5: The resources and the credibility, to the extent DOJ is retaining credibility, of the government are significant.
4: The Supreme Court has not yet agreed to review the legality of local bans on semi-automatic rifles, but a few cases are reportedly under consideration. Martin Costi, NPR News.
1: On Wall Street, in pre-market trading, Dow futures are lower. Dow futures are down more than 300 points. This is NPR.
6: This is Wisconsin Public Radio News at 7:04. I'm Courtney Everett. The Federal Emergency Management Agency has awarded $41 million to reimburse healthcare facilities in Wisconsin for costs endured during the pandemic. In a press release, the agency says funds will include nearly $21 million for Aurora Healthcare that will support contracted medical staff across emergency and inpatient clinical care for treatment of patients with or suspected of having COVID-19. $4.8 million will support the University of Wisconsin Hospital and Clinics Authority. Funds will be used for medical supplies and facilities to prevent and treat COVID-19. And then finally, $2.7 million will be awarded to Ascension Southeast Wisconsin Hospital. That will provide additional medical staffing across four facilities for COVID treatment and prevention. Some of the candidates for governor are on the fence about the defeat of a compromise bill that would have used state surplus money on special education funding and tax cuts. The deal was hammered out between Democratic Governor Tony Evers, Republican Assembly Speaker Robin Voss, and Republican Senate Majority Leader Devin Lemahieu. All three are retiring. It passed the Assembly with bipartisan support but died in the Senate when all Democrats and three Republicans voted it down. Speaking to reporters yesterday, Milwaukee County Executive David Crowley did not say where he stood on the plan, but said the process had failed Wisconsin residents. Among the leading Democratic candidates, only Missy Hughes came out in support of the deal. Republican gubernatorial candidate Tom Tiffany reportedly lobbied GOP senators to oppose it. In other news this morning, the University of Wisconsin-Milwaukee Foundation received one of the largest gifts in school's history yesterday. Environmentalist and philanthropist Lyndon Yeline donated $10 million. The endowment will benefit the School of Freshwater Sciences and support student education and its faculty. The money will also be providing operating funds for the school's research vessels. Karen Shapiro works with Yline, and she spoke on her behalf.
7: Science-backed policy to shape a more sustainable and equitable future.
6: This is not Yline's first gift to the school. The Center for Water Policy and an endowed chair position at UWM are funded by a $2.6 million gift that she gave to the university in 2011. And now for a check of the forecast. Light showers possible today, and that's into the east. Decreasing clouds, though, breezy and warm today. Highs expected to reach the upper 70s to low 80s. And then tonight, some passing showers and storms. That's especially in the southern half, but lows likely to reach in the 50s statewide. And then tomorrow, if you're looking forward to Saturday, partly cloudy and warmer, a few scattered showers, but temperatures will reach the upper 70s to low 80s. 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
9: And this is WPR Music, 7 minutes after 7 o'clock. Good morning. I'm Peter Bryant in for Stephanie Elkins, and stay right here for Morning Classics. Great music as always throughout this Friday morning, including ahead this hour, a suite for orchestra based on music by the Irish harpist and composer Thomas Kelly, plus keyboard music by Bach and more. But we'll start with Mozart. This is the opening movement from the third of his five violin concertos. The violinist is Giuliano Carmignola.

music by Mozart on WPR. Along with being a composer, he was considered one of the best violinists of his time, also one of the best pianists. In this case, we heard from his Violin Concerto No. 3. The first movement, he was 19 when he wrote it. He was the original soloist. In this case, we heard Giuliano Carmignola joining the Mozart Orchestra. Beginning this hour of Morning Classics, it's 17 minutes after 7. Another piece for violin next, this from American composer Hannah Bartel Gruning, born in Kansas in 1985, lives there now. This is from her Kansas Memories Suite.

0: music from the Kansas Memories Suite by Hannah Gruning. Violinist Maureen Yoon and pianist Eric Ruppel. That based partly on folk melodies. And just ahead, a suite for orchestra based on some Irish traditional melodies and more. Stay tuned.
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0: I'm Peter Bryant in for Stephanie Elkins this morning. Thanks for tuning in to Morning Classics. Some keyboard music by Bach ahead this hour. But next, a suite for orchestra. This is by the 20th century Irish composer Thomas Kelly, and it's a kind of tribute to music by an 18th century Irish composer and a harpist, Turlough O'Carolan. This suite based on his tunes, some of them, and some are based on traditional melodies. Here's the Irish Chamber Orchestra.

a suite by Thomas Kelly. It's called the O'Carolan Suite in the Baroque Style, based on music of the 18th century Irish composer, harpist, and singer Turlough O'Carolan, very popular in his day. He traveled all over Ireland, and much of his music is still played today. We heard the Irish Chamber Orchestra, Fionnuala Hunt, the director. I'm Peter Bryant, filling in this morning for Stephanie Elkins, and you're listening to Morning Classics on Wisconsin Public Radio. Music for you throughout the day, including Norman Gilliland's show coming up starting at 10 o'clock. You can see our whole schedule and a lot more at WPR.org. Looks like a breezy conditions forecast around Wisconsin today. Highs ranging from the upper 70s to low 80s. A few passing showers and thunderstorms tonight, especially in southern Wisconsin. And then warm temperatures again tomorrow with some scattered showers possible. Highs on Saturday again in the upper 70s to low 80s. Keyboard music by Bach in just a few minutes. Right now, the cellist Hauser playing this short postlude, music by Valentin Silvestrov.

0: The cellist Hauser, playing the postlude number 3 by Valentin Silvestrov. And we also heard the London Symphony directed by Robert Ziegler. Time is 7:42. Music by J.S. Bach is just ahead. I'm Peter Bryant. With Norman Gilliland's retirement from WPR coming up, I hope to see you this Thursday for a special evening celebrating his time with WPR. Norman and I will reminisce, enjoy some live music, and together we can tackle a midday quiz question. It's May 21st at 7 p.m. at Atwood Music Hall in Madison. 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
0: And now that music by J.S. Bach, a set of variations on an aria, the aria written in what he described as the Italian style. Here's a recent recording by the pianist Vikingur Olafsson on WPR.

Beautiful set of variations by Bach on his own aria. He called that an aria in the Italian style. A recording by the Icelandic pianist Víkingur Ólafsson on WPR Music. Much more ahead on Morning Classics. Stay tuned for that. Also, in just a couple of minutes, news headlines from NPR and Wisconsin Public Radio.

0: lute player Paul Odette with a short piece by John Dowland called The Shoemaker's Wife. Music in the next hour includes something from the Grand Canyon Suite, a big dramatic orchestral piece by American composer Fede Groffé. Also something from Mozart's Father and music by French composer Darius Milhaud. We have music for you throughout the day, as always, on WPR Music, including classical music continuing until 7 this evening. 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It's 8 o'clock. A news update is next.
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1: News in Washington. I'm Korva Coleman. President Trump is flying home to the U.S. after completing his state visit to China. Chinese leader Xi Jinping has touted Trump's trip as a historic and landmark visit. Trump was the last American president to travel to China. NPR's Jennifer Pack reports that visit was almost 9 years ago.
2: President Xi says China and the U.S. have set a new vision for, quote, a constructive relationship of strategic stability. That refers to President Trump's narrative of great power competition since his first term, according to Wu Xinbo, a leading American studies scholar at Shanghai's Fudan University. He says President Xi and Trump are now setting a new direction, a wish.
3: Both want to have a stable, predictable, and more cooperative relations.
2: He says China sees meetings between leaders as a way to set parameters for further discussions, which is why China has not confirmed any specific deals made yet. Jennifer Pack, NPR News, Beijing.
1: The death toll in Ukraine has risen to at least 24 people following Russia's latest barrage of missile and drone strikes. These targeted the capital, Kyiv, and other areas. NPR's Joanna Kakissis reports Ukraine's president is vowing a forceful response.
4: The Russian strikes turned a nine-story apartment building into rubble. Ukrainian President Volodymyr Zelensky left flowers there for those killed. He said in a video address that Russia bombed Ukraine virtually nonstop for 2 days to exhaust Ukraine's air defenses. We must find countermeasures for such attacks as soon as possible, Zelensky said. In 48 hours, Russia used more than 1,500 drones and 56 missiles in the strikes. Zelensky said Ukraine was able to intercept 94% of the drones and 73% of the missiles. He said the number one priority is securing air defense that can take down more missiles. Joanna Kakissis, NPR News, Kyiv.
1: The U.S. Supreme Court says patients can continue to obtain the abortion medication mifepristone using online appointments or telemedicine. That decision will hold as the case works through lower courts. The Supreme Court overturned Roe v. Wade 4 years ago. And NPR's Selena Simmons-Duffin says telemedicine access is about a quarter of all abortions in the U.S.
5: Telemedicine access is a big part of the reason why the overall number of abortions hasn't gone down at all, despite all of the state bans. Mifepristone has been found to be safe by the FDA. Doctors say the in-person requirement is not medically necessary, and major medical groups all asked the Supreme Court to allow telemedicine abortion to continue, which is ultimately what they did for now.
1: NPR's Selena Simmons-Duffin prepared that report. 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
6: This is Wisconsin Public Radio News at 8:04. I'm Courtney Everett. The Federal Emergency Management Agency has awarded $41 million to reimburse healthcare facilities in Wisconsin for costs endured during the pandemic. In a press release, the federal agency says funds will go toward Aurora Healthcare, and that includes $21 million. It's meant to support contracted medical staff across emergency and inpatient clinical care for treatment of patients with and suspected of having COVID-19. $4.8 million will support the University of Wisconsin Hospital and Clinics Authority. Those funds will be used for medical supplies and facilities to prevent and treat COVID. And $2.7 million will go toward Ascension Southeast Wisconsin Hospital. It will provide additional medical staffing across four facilities. Some of the candidates for governor are on the fence about the defeat of a compromise bill that would have used state surplus money on special education funding and tax cuts. The deal was hammered out between Democratic Governor Tony Evers, Republican Assembly Speaker Robin Voss, and Republican Senate Majority Leader Devin LeMahieu. All three are retiring. It passed the Assembly with bipartisan support, but died in the Senate when all Democrats and three Republicans voted it down. Speaking to reporters yesterday, Milwaukee County Executive David Crowley did not say where he stood on the plan, but he said the process had failed Wisconsin residents. Among the leading Democratic candidates, only Missy Hughes came out in support of the deal. Republican gubernatorial candidate Tom Tiffany reportedly lobbied GOP senators to oppose it. The University of Wisconsin-Milwaukee Foundation received one of its largest gifts in school history yesterday. Corrine Hess reports environmentalist and philanthropist Lynette Eline donated $10 million.
7: The endowment will benefit the School of Freshwater Sciences and support student education and its faculty. The money will provide operating funds for the school's research vessels. UWM Chancellor Thomas Gibson called the gift a game changer for the university and the School of Freshwater Sciences.
8: And in many ways, it will enhance the school's mission and work. It will support everything from laboratory equipment and research vessel operations, and, of course, student scholarships.
7: This is not Lined Eline's first gift to the school. The Center for Water Policy and an endowed chair position at UWM are funded by a $2.6 million gift Eline gave to the university in 2011. Corrine Hess, Wisconsin Public Radio.
6: And now for a check of the forecast. Light showers possibly in the early morning in the east, then decreasing clouds, breezy and warm, with highs expected in the upper 70s to low 80s today. And then tonight, some passing showers and storms, especially in the southern portions. Lows likely to reach in the 50s. And then tomorrow, it is Saturday. Partly cloudy and warmer, a few scattered showers with temperatures in the upper 70s to low 80s. 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
10: 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I'm Peter Bryant in for Stephanie Elkins this Friday morning, and welcome to Morning Classics on WPR Music. Something from American composer Ferde Grofe's Grand Canyon Suite ahead this hour, after music by Leopold Mozart, who was well known as a composer long before his famous son Wolfgang Amadeus was born. This is a trumpet concerto by Leopold with Rolf Smedvig, soloist, and the Scottish Chamber Orchestra.

0: Trumpeter Rolf Smedvig and the Scottish Chamber Orchestra with the Trumpet Concerto in D Major by Leopold Mozart. 21 minutes after 8, this is WPR.
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0: Music now by Ferde Grofe. Most famous probably for having made the arrangement for George Gershwin's Rhapsody in Blue when it was first performed. But his best-known original work is his Grand Canyon Suite, finished around 1931. He was born in New York, but traveled a lot to the Grand Canyon, and he wrote about it. He said, "I watched the canyon in all seasons and all its moods, and translated my findings into music." This is the third movement. It's titled On the Trail. It depicts somebody traveling slowly by horseback. A recording this morning by the St. Louis Symphony, Leonard Slatkin directs.

Some music there from the Grand Canyon Suite by Ferdi Grofe. The third movement, it's titled On the Trail. This beautiful suite also includes movements depicting a sunrise, one about a painted desert, and it finishes with a dramatic thunderstorm. Leonard Slatkin directed the St. Louis Symphony. I'm Peter Bryant, in for Stephanie Elkins this Friday. Good to have you with us for Morning Classics on WPR. A breezy day forecast with very warm temperatures, highs ranging from the upper 70s to low 80s. A few passing showers tonight, maybe a thunderstorm or two, mainly in southern Wisconsin. And then tomorrow, partly cloudy, continued warm with a few scattered showers. And highs again in the upper 70s to low 80s around the state. 32 minutes after 8 o'clock, news headlines coming up on the hour as always. And as always, we have classical music for you throughout the day. Also on the weekend, along with jazz, folk, and world music. 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

0: A short chamber concerto in D major by the Dutch Baroque era composer Willem de Fesch. In just a moment on WPR, some music that started life as pieces written for silent movies. Stay with us.
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As some pieces written for silent movies, and later this was turned into a ballet around 1920. An arrangement now for violin and piano performed by Gidon Kremer and Oleg Meisenberg.

So music from 1920s Paris, or the year 1920 to be exact. That was La Bouffe sur le Toit, or The Ox on the Roof, a short ballet score by Darius Milhaud. An arrangement here for violin and piano played by Gidon Kremer and Oleg Meisenberg. This is WPR Music.

0: an arrangement of Solace by Scott Joplin. Keith Lockhart, piano with the Cincinnati Pops Orchestra. It's 9 o'clock. More music in a moment after a look at the news.
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1: I'm Corva Coleman. Stocks opened lower this morning, erasing some of yesterday's gains. NPR's Scott Horsley reports the Dow Jones Industrial Average tumbled about 420 points, or nearly 1%, in early trading.
2: President Trump says China is promising to boost its purchases of U.S. products, ranging from soybeans to jetliners. CEOs of Cargill, Boeing, and other U.S. businesses accompanied the president on his trip to Beijing, which was partly aimed at stabilizing relations between the world's two biggest economies. Today marks the end of Jerome Powell's 8-year tenure as chairman of the Federal Reserve. Powell helped steer the central bank through a tumultuous period that included double-digit unemployment during the pandemic, followed by the highest inflation in four decades. Kevin Warsh will take over as Fed chairman after winning Senate confirmation this week, but in an unusual move, Powell will remain on the Fed's governing board. Scott Horsley, NPR News, Washington.
1: The U.S. Border Patrol chief, Michael Banks, has retired from his position. His departure is the latest in a string of exits from the agencies that lead President Trump's immigration enforcement efforts. NPR's Ximena Bustillo has more.
3: In a statement to NPR, Customs and Border Protection Commissioner Rodney Scott said that during Banks' time as chief, the border was transformed into, quote, the most secure border ever recorded. Border Patrol agents work within a 100-mile radius of the U.S. border and ports of entry, like airports. But under Banks' leadership, agents were sent out into what's considered the interior of the country to make immigration arrests. The agency was caught up in backlash over enforcement tactics, which came to a head after Border Patrol agents shot and killed 37-year-old Alex Preddy in Minneapolis. The next chief will be appointed by Homeland Security Secretary Mark Wayne Mullen. Mullen, who is still new to his position, has said he wants to take a quieter approach to immigration enforcement. Ximena Bustillo, NPR News, Washington.
1: South Carolina's governor is calling state lawmakers back into special session today. The governor wants them to take another look at changing the state's congressional map. From South Carolina Public Radio, Gavin Jackson has more.
4: On Tuesday, the Republican-controlled state Senate fell narrowly short of the two-thirds support needed to extend a legislative session already underway and take up redistricting. Now, Republican Governor McMaster, who was an early supporter of Trump's in 2016, has called lawmakers back to start a new session, which could flip the state's sole Democratic majority district, represented by Congressman Jim Clyburn, to a Republican majority. Absentee ballots are already being cast in primaries, and in-person early voting is set to begin May 26. A deadline lawmakers are also using for a new map and legislation to delay the voting. It's unclear what this will mean for ballots that have already been cast. For NPR News, I'm Gavin Jackson in Columbia, South Carolina.
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5: This is Wisconsin Public Radio News at 9:04. I'm Courtney Everett. The Federal Emergency Management Agency has awarded $41 million to reimburse healthcare facilities in Wisconsin for costs endured during the pandemic. In a press release, the federal agency says funds will include nearly $21 million for Aurora Healthcare that will support contracted medical staff across emergency and inpatient clinical care for treatment of patients with and suspected of having COVID-19. $4.8 million will support the University of Wisconsin Hospital and Clinics Authority. Those funds will be used for medical supplies and facilities to prevent and treat COVID-19. And $2.7 million will be given to Ascension Southeast Wisconsin Hospital. It will provide additional medical staffing across four facilities for COVID treatment and prevention. Governor Tony Evers issued an executive order yesterday that applies to more than 30,000 state workers. It bans workers from using insider knowledge that they gain as a result of their government service as a way to profit via prediction markets. The order comes in response to the rising popularity of online platforms like Kelsey and Polymarket. Those sites allow users to put money on the outcome of real-world events, like who will win an election or when a tornado will hit. Taking a look at weather, decreasing clouds, breezy and warm today with highs in the upper 70s to low 80s. Expect some passing storms then tonight and showers, especially in the southern half. Lows likely to reach in the 50s statewide. Tomorrow, partly cloudy and warmer, with temperatures in the upper 70s to low 80s. 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
7: And this is Wisconsin Public Radio. It's 9:06. I'm Peter Bryant, sitting in this morning for Stephanie Elkins, who's taking a bit of time off. Norman Gilliland will be here for himself, or as himself, starting at 10 o'clock. And Lori Skelton has afternoon classics a bit later today, starting at 1. She'll also join us later this hour with a preview of this weekend's Wisconsin Classical. And as always, she'll tell us a bit about some upcoming concerts. That's later in this hour. Plenty of music ahead, too, including a concerto for both clarinet and bassoon as soloists. But we'll start with a string symphony by Mozart. This is one of a set he wrote very early, as in his early teens. Here's the Symphony No. 6, performed by the English String Orchestra.

Music by Felix Mendelssohn on WPR, one of his early string symphonies. He wrote 12 of them in his teens. This is the Symphony No. 6. William Boughton directed the English String Orchestra. Here's something from a later-in-life symphony, this by William Grant Still, the American composer. His third symphony, which is titled The Sunday Symphony. Here's the second movement, which is subtitled Prayer.

0: That was Prayer, the second movement from the Symphony No. 3 by William Grant Still, which is named the Sunday Symphony. John Jeter directed the Fort Smith Symphony Orchestra. 26 after 9 o'clock. Good to have you with us for classical music this Friday on Wisconsin Public Radio. I'm Peter Bryant in for Stephanie Elkins this morning. Laurie Skelton joins us in just a few minutes with a preview of this weekend's Wisconsin Classical and some info about upcoming concerts around the state. And then Norman Gilliland is here right after the news at 10 o'clock with more of this morning's music. And there's more music for you in just a moment. Stay tuned.
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0: Breezy conditions forecast today with warm conditions in Wisconsin, highs ranging from the upper 70s to low 80s. Tonight, a few scattered showers, maybe a thunderstorm, especially in southern Wisconsin. And then warm again tomorrow with, again, some scattered showers possible on Saturday. Here's music by Franz Donzi, active in the late classical, early romantic eras. He came from a family of musicians. He was a composer, a cellist, and in this case, he wrote a concerto with solo parts for clarinet and bassoon. This is a performance by the Munich Chamber Orchestra. Hans Stadelmeier directs.

0: a concertino by Franz Donizzi, with solo parts for clarinet and bassoon, performed here by Edward Brunner and Klaus Thunemann. We also heard the Munich Chamber Orchestra, all directed by Hans Stadelmeier. Part of Morning Classics this Friday on WPR Music. I'm Peter Bryant in for Stephanie Elkins today. I'll be joined in just a moment by Laurie Skelton with a preview of Wisconsin Classical. Stay tuned.
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0: 15 minutes before 10 o'clock, and we're joined now by Laurie Skelton. Good morning.
5: Good morning, Peter.
0: Well, it's a time of transition from the regular seasons, which are starting to wind down, to summer festivals, and before too long, we'll be getting ready for the fall. So what's up this week with Wisconsin Classical?
5: Well, we start with a season finale next Wednesday evening. Ryan Tani is coming back to the Hamel Music Center on the UW-Madison campus to conduct the season finale for the Middleton Community Orchestra. You'll hear pianist Thomas Kasdorf. He's going to wind up his Beethoven cycle with the Emperor Concerto. Mm-hmm. Also, Madison Barrett will be singing The Rickertlieder by Gustav Mahler. And they're going to end the concert with a suite from Stravinsky's Firebird. So for Wisconsin Classical this week, we're going to air the Madison Symphony Orchestra's performance from 2012. Now, starting the summer season for chamber music in Milwaukee, we've got a series of concerts through May 31st from the Fine Arts Quartet, former quartet in residence at UW-Milwaukee. They're focusing on early Beethoven works and all six of the Mozart string quintets. Obviously, they'll have a guest violist. So we're going to air their commercial recording of one of the Mozart quintets from 2001. We'll hear quintet number 3 in C major. Speaking of chamber music, all of the Door County and Green Bay audiences who have been enjoying the Griffin String Quartet performances since September, they're coming up on their final concerts before Midsummer's Music begins their season in June. Next Tuesday, the Griffin String Quartet will be on the midday with Norman, and then they'll follow up with concerts at the First Presbyterian Church in Green Bay for a noon concert next Thursday, and then their final season program will be done 3 times, a week from tonight at Hope United Church of Christ in Sturgeon Bay, then Saturday evening at Green Bay's Art Garage, and the following Sunday afternoon at Crest Pavilion in Egg Harbor. So over the years, the Griffin Quartet has often joined members of Midsummer's Music for big events

0: usually involving the Mendelssohn Octet. And we will air the Midsummer's performance of the Mendelssohn Octet from 2009. We also have a Memorial Day concert on Monday the 25th. Milwaukee's Nightwind Ensemble will be presenting a concert at Wisconsin Memorial Park in Brookfield. We actually have the Nightwind performing a memorial for a musician, the Trauer Symphony of Wagner, where he took pieces of Carl Maria von Weber's Oriente and arranged them for wind ensemble. It was a huge procession of musicians when they were moving Carl Maria von Weber's remains from London to his family's burial plot in Dresden. It was a midnight procession of musicians. I think it was something like over 20 drums and then the bands all around Dresden getting involved. So we'll hear the Milwaukee version of that as part of Wisconsin Classical. Now, I should mention, as we're getting ready for the summer, we know summer concerts can sometimes spring up at the last minute. So we're hoping you check in often at the events calendar, wpr.org/events. It's an interactive calendar, an easy way for you to post information, and an easy way for anyone to find out, hey, what's going on in our area this coming weekend?
1: And of course, tune in for Wisconsin Classical Sundays at noon, and then Monday nights, a repeat broadcast from 8 to 10 with Lori Skelton. Thanks so much for all of this. there's so much going on, which is wonderful. It reminds me of just this week. I was at a WPR event in La Crosse, and some members of the La Crosse Symphony performed.
0: Yes.
1: Was talking to one of the violinists afterwards, and she indicated she plays for a number of different performing groups, and she said, we're lucky because we have so many opportunities to play.
0: Yes.
1: And, of course, we have so many opportunities to go and enjoy the music, too. Always good to hear from you, Lori. Thank you.
0: Thank you.
1: All right. Stay tuned as music continues this Friday with a piece by Foray.

After a Dream. That's music by Gabriel Fauré, an arrangement with Hanan Cheng, a cello, and the cellists of the Berlin Philharmonic, Leonard Slatkin directing. Norman Gilliland will be here in a few minutes with a preview of the rest of this morning's music. We have news coming up on the hour as well, as usual, including Wisconsin Public Radio News. An Italian air to round out this hour. This is from a suite by Telemann.

0: an Italian air from one of the orchestral suites by Telemann. Some Wisconsin air now in the form of Norman Gilliland, who joins us with a look ahead at the rest of this morning's music. Good morning, Norman.
1: Good morning, Peter. There are things in the air, aren't there? Musically speaking, of course, we will have a concerto, the first concerto by a composer of whose playing it was said that he played the instrument as well as it could be played, which is Niccolo Paganini playing the violin. Really wowed one critic in particular, but a lot of people in the era of the superstar performer.
0: You could interpret that in different ways, though, like as well as his particular instrument could be played because it wasn't.
1: It loses in translation.
0: Very good, yeah.
1: That's a hint toward today's quiz question, too, by the way, but enough about that. But yeah, so it's a razzle-dazzle violin concerto that we'll hear from Paganini. And of course, there are other things in the works, too. We'll be hearing a very famous piece by a former POW, a German who was a POW in Michigan, and a piece of his that fairly recently came to light, very popular today. We'll hear that in the next hour, too, after the
2: latest
1: news from NPR.
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1: The government of Cuba has freed a prominent political dissident after years in jail. NPR's Ader Peralta reports this came just as the CIA director flew to Havana for talks.
2: Cici Abascal Zamora is a member of the opposition group Ladies in White. She was arrested back in the summer of 2021 when she joined thousands in street protests. Abascal said state security agents gave her a choice. "We'll free you," they said, "but you have to go into exile." Abascal accepted, and on Thursday she flew to Miami. In freedom, she held a press conference. "My heart is in pieces," she said. "It stayed with all my brothers who are still in prison, with those who the government has been unable to silence in their fight against totalitarianism." The U.S. has enacted a de facto oil blockade on Cuba and threatened military action if the government doesn't make fundamental reforms. Ader Peralta, NPR News, Mexico City.
1: This also comes as Cuban officials say they've run out of oil. Blackouts across the island are expected to persist. Ukraine's president and a top United Nations official say Russia deliberately targeted a U.N. vehicle in southern Ukraine with attack drones. NPR's Joanna Kakissis reports from Kyiv. The strike took place in a part of Ukraine where Russians hunt civilians with drones.
3: A vehicle carrying staff from the UN Office for the Coordination of Humanitarian Affairs was hit twice by small first-person view drones. No one was injured. Tom Fletcher, the UN's emergency relief coordinator, told a briefing he was awoken in the middle of the night to news of the drone strike.
4: "Where our people were very, very lucky to escape with their lives in what looks like a targeted attack. And we are furious about that, and we will demand accountability and full investigations."
3: The attack took place in Ukraine's southern Kherson region, where Russian troops used drones to hunt civilians on foot and in vehicles. Ukrainians call this practice the human safari. Joanna Kakissis, NPR News, Kyiv.
1: The U.S. Supreme Court has temporarily overruled a lower court order that blocked the abortion medication mifepristone from being sent through the mail anywhere in the country. NPR's Nina Totenberg has more.
5: The High Court reversed a decision by the Fifth Circuit Court of Appeals, which had blocked doctors from sending the pill to women who are seeking to end their pregnancies in the first trimester, even in states that have banned abortion. The FDA has since 2000 found the drug to be safe and effective. The Supreme Court's action blocking the lower court is only in place until the case is fully litigated in those courts and potentially the Supreme Court. But that is likely to take many months. Conservative Justices Thomas and Alito dissented. Nina Totenberg, NPR News, Washington.
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6: This is Wisconsin Public Radio News at 10:04. I'm Courtney Everett. Wisconsin and other states again face steep funding cuts for water and wastewater projects under the Environmental Protection Agency's proposed budget. President Donald Trump wants to slash the EPA's budget by more than half to $4.2 billion. State revolving loan funds face a 90% cut. They help pay for water and wastewater upgrades. In the last fiscal year, Wisconsin saw a record $1 billion in funding requests under loan programs that receive federal money. Democratic U.S. Senator Tammy Baldwin objected to the cuts. Alaska Republican U.S. Senator Lisa Murkowski said they would harm health and safety. The University of Wisconsin-Milwaukee Foundation received one of its largest gifts in school history yesterday. Environmentalist and philanthropist Lynette Eline donated $10 million. The endowment will benefit the School of Freshwater Sciences and support student education and its faculty. The money will also provide operating funds for the school's research vessels. This is not Eline's first gift to the school. The Center for Water Policy and an endowed chair position at UWM are funded by a $2.6 million gift she gave to the university in 2011. The Wisconsin Department of Natural Resources wants people to avoid outdoor burning through Saturday in northern and western Wisconsin due to critical fire danger. The agency suspended burn permits in 31 counties as of yesterday. Wisconsin has seen around 500 wildfires this year. In weather, breezy conditions continue and warm today with highs in the upper 70s to low 80s. This is WPR.
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8: We'll begin this hour of music with the work of Alexander Glazunov, a very versatile Russian composer of the late 19th and early 20th centuries. And this is a waltz from his set of five novelettes played by the Fine Arts Quartet.

0: A Waltz, the fourth of the five novelettes by Alexander Glazunov, as performed by the Fine Arts Quartet.
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0: There's no doubt that Niccolo Paganini was one of the great violinists of all times, and he was also one who knew how to put on a show and kept some of his trade secrets secret for a good long time. And that, in part, included his scordatura tuning, which enabled him to provide, by tuning the guitar up half a step, some spectacular effects that would not have been possible, or it would have been extremely difficult, to play in E-flat. That is the effect that Paganini accomplished with his Violin Concerto No. 1 in D, and we'll hear it in a performance that features Victoria Malova soloing with the Academy of St. Martin in the Fields, led by Sir Neville Mariner.

0: There you have the Violin Concerto No. 1 in D or E flat, depending upon how it's played, the work of Niccolo Paganini from about 1815. Victoria Malova was the soloist there, with Sir Neville Mariner leading the Academy of St. Martin in the Fields.
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0: Franz Biebel was a choral conductor who was drafted into the German army in 1943 and became a POW in 1944. That experience lasted for about 2 years and took place mostly at Fort Custer at Battle Creek, Michigan. Back in Germany after the war, Biebel encountered the choral society that would actually make his name well known for a single piece of his that he had written, his Ave Maria, which then was recorded by Chanticleer and made even more famous. And we'll hear in a performance from Cantus, the Ave Maria of Franz Biebel.

0: Ave Maria by Franz Biebel. The composer wrote it possibly in the 1950s, certainly before 1959, and it was the Cornell University Glee Club that picked it up from him and then brought it over to this country. That performance of the Biebel Ave Maria was by Cantus, and the music continues in the hour to come after the latest stories in the news from NPR.
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1: News, I'm Lakshmi Singh. President Trump's heading back to the Washington, D.C. area aboard Air Force One, capping a state visit to China. The leaders of the world's two biggest economies talk trade, including three major items the U.S. wants to sell: beans, beef, and Boeing aircraft. NPR's Tamara Keith reports on whether China's committed to buying.
2: We haven't seen anything in writing yet, but administration officials and President Trump have been making the rounds doing interviews, and the picture is coming together. And there's been some movement to allow U.S. beef producers to resume exports to China. And President Trump, in an interview with Sean Hannity on Fox News, said China would be buying lots of soybeans and Boeing aircraft.
1: Trump says he and she also spoke at length about the U.S. war with Iran, a key trade partner to China. Both agreed Iran should reopen the Strait of Hormuz and should not have a nuclear weapon. However, it does not appear Trump has secured China's commitment to press Iran to deliver on either demand. The death toll in Ukraine has risen to at least 24 people following Russia's latest barrage of missile and drone strikes. He's targeted the capital and other areas. NPR's Joanna Kakissis has more.
3: The Russian strikes turned a nine-story apartment building into rubble. Ukrainian President Volodymyr Zelensky left flowers there for those killed. He said in a video address that Russia bombed Ukraine virtually nonstop for 2 days to exhaust Ukraine's air defenses. We must find countermeasures for such attacks as soon as possible, Zelensky said. In 48 hours, Russia used more than 1,500 drones and 56 missiles in the strikes. Zelensky said Ukraine was able to intercept 94% of the drones and 73% of the missiles. He said the number one priority is securing air defense that can take down more missiles. Joanna Kakissis, NPR News, Kyiv.
1: CIA Director John Ratcliffe made a surprise visit to Cuba yesterday and delivered a stern message from President Trump. It's coming at a time when Cuba says it's out of fuel and suffering massive power blackouts. Here's NPR's Greg Myrie.
4: Director Ratcliffe's trip wasn't announced in advance, but the spy agency said afterward that he met the head of Cuba's intelligence services and the interior minister. A CIA official, speaking on condition of anonymity, said Ratcliffe traveled to the island to present Trump's position. The official said, quote, "The United States is prepared to seriously engage on economic and security issues, but only if Cuba makes fundamental changes." Trump has threatened on several occasions to take some unspecified action against Cuba. Cuba is suffering a debilitating energy crisis. The government says the country is out of oil, causing power blackouts of 20 hours or more per day.
1: That's Greg Myrie reporting. It's NPR.
5: This is Wisconsin Public Radio News at 11:04. I'm Courtney Everett. The Federal Emergency Management Agency has awarded $41 million to reimburse healthcare facilities in Wisconsin for costs endured during the pandemic. In a press release, the federal agency says funds will include nearly $21 million for Aurora Healthcare that will support contracted medical staff across emergency and inpatient clinical care for treatment of patients with and suspected of having COVID-19. $4.8 million will support the University of Wisconsin Hospital and Clinics Authority. Those funds will be used for medical supplies and facilities to prevent and treat COVID-19. And $2.7 million will be given to Ascension Southeast Wisconsin Hospital. It will provide additional medical staffing across four facilities for COVID treatment and prevention. Governor Tony Evers issued an executive order yesterday that applies to more than 30,000 state workers. It bans workers from using insider knowledge that they gain as a result of their government service as a way to profit via prediction markets. The order comes in response to the rising popularity of online platforms like Kelshi and Polymarket. Those sites allow users to put money on the outcome of real-world events, like who will win an election or when a tornado will hit. Taking a look at weather, decreasing clouds, breezy and warm today with highs in the upper 70s to low 80s. Expect some passing storms then tonight and showers, especially in the southern half. Lows likely to reach in the 50s statewide. Tomorrow, partly cloudy and warmer with temperatures in the upper 70s to low 80s. 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
7: Back to music now for a Friday morning. I'm Norman Gilliland, and we'll go to the year 1938 when Russian composer Reinhold Glier was working on a harp concerto and, as is often the case, consulted with a soloist. In this case, though, to the extent that he actually offered her credit as the co-composer, so many suggestions did she have that he took up. This is the theme and variations, the second movement from the Harp Concerto by Glier, featuring Rachel Masters soloing with the City of London Sinfonia, led by Richard Hickox.

0: The second movement, Theme and Variations from the Harp Concerto of 1938 by Reinhold Glier. Rachel Masters was the harpist with the City of London Sinfonia led by Richard Hickox.
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0: Nikolai Rimsky-Korsakov wrote his one and only trombone concerto for a fellow Marine officer in 1877. It was premiered the next year, and we'll hear it in a performance that features Eric Carlson soloing with the Temple University Wind Symphony led by Arthur D. Chudrov, the relatively miniature trombone concerto of Nikolai Rimsky-Korsakov.

The Trombone Concerto by Nikolai Rimsky-Korsakov. Eric Carlson soloed, and the Temple University Wind Symphony was led by Arthur D. Chodroff. And we come to today's story from Grace Notes. Although he came from a musical family, Swedish composer Franz Berwald had trouble fitting into the musical scene in Stockholm. So in the spring of 1829, Berwald pursued his art in Berlin, where he wound up in a profession that had little to do with operas and symphonies. In Berlin, a friend introduced Berwald to Felix Mendelssohn, who was politely unenthusiastic about Berwald's new opera, and, for that matter, didn't particularly care for Berwald either. Before long, Berwald was broke, but he somehow borrowed enough to pursue his second great interest, orthopedics. He opened a clinic in Berlin specializing in the treatment of spinal abnormalities in children. He prospered, was considerably respected in his field for his compassionate and effective treatment, and he invented equipment that would be in use for decades. Once Berwald had saved up some money, he couldn't resist returning to music, and during a sojourn in Vienna, he wrote a lot of it, achieving modest success, although he had to pay for some of the concerts out of his own pocket. After more than a decade away from Sweden, he went back to his homeland and eked out a living as a composer and teacher, but he felt compelled to return to the continent, where success proved so elusive for the composer that he had to borrow money from the King of Sweden just to get back home. He was never far from writing or teaching music, though. Yet for the rest of his life, Berwald had to rely on day jobs to support himself, managing two glass factories and a sawmill. In the spring of 1868, while revising the Swedish chorale book, Franz Berwald succumbed to an attack of pneumonia. In a later century, he would become Sweden's best-known symphonist, but he died so destitute that a benefit concert and the contributions of friends were needed to pay for his funeral. And that's today's story from Grace Notes. I'm Norman Gilliland, and this is a full-fledged piano concerto in D by Berwald, featuring Marianne Migdahl as the soloist and Ulf Bjørlund leading the Royal Philharmonic Orchestra.

0: From 1855, the Piano Concerto in D by Franz Berwald, Sweden's great 19th century composer. Marianne Migdahl was the soloist, and Ulf Björlund led the Royal Philharmonic Orchestra.
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0: English composer Malcolm Arnold was offered the job and thought, when seeing some of the rushes from the film, that, well, there were too many camels in it, and Arnold apparently had been having a alcohol-laced lunch anyway, and pretty much laughed the whole thing off. So it was to composer Maurice Jarre to win the Oscar for writing music for the 1962 David Lean film Lawrence of Arabia, starring Peter O'Toole and also Omar Sharif. This is the Cincinnati Pops, led by Eric Kunzel, with the theme from Lawrence of Arabia by Maurice Jarre.

0: The main theme from the film Lawrence of Arabia by Maurice Jarre. That was the Cincinnati Pops led by Eric Kunzel, and Jarre would go on to win a second Oscar for Dr. Zhivago, and then a third one for A Passage to India just a few years later. The cast also included, in addition to Peter O'Toole, Anthony Quinn and Anthony Quayle, among other notables, Jose Ferrar among them. This is WPR.
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1: I'm Lakshmi Singh. President Trump is returning to the U.S. after completing his state visit to China. Chinese leader Xi Jinping touted Trump's trip as a historic and landmark visit. Trump was the last American president to travel to China. NPR's Jennifer Pack reports that visit was almost 9 years ago.
2: President Xi says China and the U.S. have set a new vision for, quote, a constructive relationship of strategic stability. That refers to President Trump's narrative of great power competition since his first term, according to Wu Xinbo, a leading American studies scholar at Shanghai's Fudan University. He says President Xi and Trump are now setting a new direction, a wish.
3: Both want to have a stable, predictable, and more cooperative relations.
2: He says China sees meetings between leaders as a way to set parameters for further discussions, which is why China has not confirmed any specific deals made yet. Jennifer Pak, NPR News, Beijing.
1: Well, the U.S. and China are competing to advance artificial intelligence. The Trump administration's approach to AI has long been to prioritize innovation. But NPR's Deepa Shivaram says there are signs of a shift to AI safety.
4: Trump and administration officials have been starting to talk more about AI safety for the first time. This comes in part after AI company Anthropic sounded the alarm about its latest model, Mythos, due to cybersecurity concerns. That sent off a wave of concern about the potential dangers around new AI models. In interviews, administration officials have started to use words they haven't used before, like safety. That was surprising to Kyle Chan, a fellow at the Brookings Institution.
5: It's a dramatic reversal from just a year ago when you could hardly say the word safety in Trump circles.
4: But it's not yet clear if the Trump White House is planning to change anything when it comes to AI regulations. Even if they did, it would likely be small. Any actual regulations would have to come from Congress. Deepa Shivaram, NPR News.
1: Patients will still have access to the abortion pill mifepristone through telemedicine while a dispute over it plays out in the lower courts. Nearly 4 years after the U.S. Supreme Court struck down the 1973 landmark ruling that legalized access to abortion, yesterday the conservative-dominated court decided to preserve telemedicine access to the abortion pill. Here's NPR's Selena Simmons-Duffin.
6: They granted an emergency request from two drug makers to put a hold on an appeals court order that would have put new restrictions on access to mifepristone. Specifically, it would have required patients to go in person to a clinic or a doctor's office to receive the medication. So the justices have issued a stay pending appeal in the case so telemedicine access can continue as it has been while this case plays out in the lower courts.
1: That's NPR's Selena Simmons-Duffin reporting. 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
7: This is Wisconsin Public Radio News at 12:04. I'm Courtney Everett. Wisconsin and other states again face steep funding cuts for water and wastewater projects under the Environmental Protection Agency's proposed budget. President Donald Trump wants to slash the EPA's budget by more than half to $4.2 billion. State revolving loan funds face a 90% cut. They help pay for water and wastewater upgrades. In the last fiscal year, Wisconsin saw a record $1 billion in funding requests under loan programs that received federal money. Democratic U.S. Senator Tammy Baldwin objected to the cuts. Alaska Republican U.S. Senator Lisa Murkowski said they would harm health and safety. The University of Wisconsin-Milwaukee Foundation received one of its largest gifts in school history yesterday. Environmentalist and philanthropist Lynette Eline donated $10 million. The endowment will benefit the School of Freshwater Sciences and support student education and its faculty. The money will also provide operating funds for the school's research vessels. This is not Eline's first gift to the school. The Center for Water Policy and an endowed chair position at UWM are funded by a $2.6 million gift she gave to the university in 2011. The Wisconsin Department of Natural Resources wants people to avoid outdoor burning through Saturday in northern and western Wisconsin due to critical fire danger. The agency suspended bird permits in 31 counties as of yesterday. Wisconsin has seen around 500 wildfires this year. In weather, breezy conditions continue and warm today with highs in the upper 70s to low 80s. This is WPR.
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9: Welcome now to the midday for a Friday afternoon. I'm Norman Gilliland, and we'll have a film-oriented 12:30 quiz question for you, as we occasionally do on a Friday from our entertainment category. In the meantime, we begin with this, which a young 20-something Mozart did not really want to write, but he'd already taken the money and had to deliver eventually in one form or another. It's one of several flute quartets, a quartet in G by Mozart, featuring here the Emerson String Quartet with Carol Winsence.

0: That was one of the several flute quartets that Mozart wrote in 1778 or so, and we heard the Emerson String Quartet with Carol Wincents with the flute quartet in G by Mozart.
1: My name is Calvin Thorne, and I'm from Wausau. I donated a 2008 Toyota Highlander. It was a good vehicle. I was very happy with how long it did run. It had 250,000 miles on it, and I had gotten a lot of great use out of it. It had a problem with the transmission. Didn't have the money to keep putting into it. I made that call. I just remember zero hassles. It was well handled.
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0: Now from Percy Grainger and members of Collage, we have Grainger's arrangement of Colonial Song.

No need to dust the piano keys after a couple performances of Colonial Song, the work of Percy Aldrich Granger, played there by members of Collage. And this will take us to our quiz question at 12:30. Victor San Giorgio with one of the little keyboard sonatas by Domenico Cimarosa, a sonata in G.

A sonata in G by Domenico Cimarosa, a composer best known for his operas, but a fairly prolific composer of those little keyboard sonatas, too. Victor San Giorgio was the pianist at hand. Bringing us to the review of yesterday's 12:30 quiz question, and it brings back Lawrence of Arabia, having heard Maurice Jarre's theme from the film. Here's T.E. Lawrence again in yesterday's question. What do Lawrence of Arabia, George Harrison, Ralph Vaughan Williams, Aldous Huxley, and Joseph Conrad have in common? All of them having said thanks just the same to what? That would be knighthood for one reason or another. It's actually not unusual for one to turn down a knighthood. There are other honors available, after all. That was yesterday's question. Here's today's. Takes us to the movies. Fittingly, a recent science film, a recent science fiction film, is the first to get the visuals to match the dialogue for this purpose. Identify that purpose in the next 27 minutes, and maybe you'll win the prize today, and you can email your answer to us the usual way at midday@wpr.org, or you can call 1-800-442-7106 and give your answer to Amanda, and we will see who wins today's prize from among our correct respondents just before 1 o'clock. Now, this from Carl Goldmarken is Rustic Wedding Symphony. This is the fourth movement, featuring the Los Angeles Philharmonic, led by Jesus Lopez Cobos.

0: From the Rustic Wedding Symphony of Carl Goldmark, that was the fourth movement, played by the Los Angeles Philharmonic, led by Jesus Lopez Cobos. And we'll repeat our quiz question right after this, here on WPR.
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0: Here's our quiz question again. Fittingly, a recent science fiction film is the first to get the visuals to match the dialogue for this purpose. I'll mention that it's not an English language film. Fittingly, a recent visuals to match the dialogue for this purpose. I'll mention that it's not

Miklós Janáček, prominent Czech composer of the early 20th century, and a work called The Excursions of Mr. Brocek. This is a suite, the third from the suite, a series of waltzes played by the New Zealand Symphony led by Peter Briner.

Waltzes from the Excursions of Mr. Brocek, the work of Leos Janáček from the New Zealand Symphony, Peter Briner conducted. It was not a great success of the year 1738 when Handel conducted his opera Alessandro Severo, which actually was a conglomeration of pieces from other operas. Maybe the audience was onto that. We'll hear the overture from it, from the Academy of Ancient Music, with Christopher Hogwood conducting.

0: Handel's overture to his opera Alessandro Severo gets us to the results of our quiz question. The performance was by the Academy of Ancient Music, Christopher Hogwood conducting. Quiz question today from our film department for a Friday afternoon. Fittingly, a recent science fiction film is the first to get the visuals to match the dialogue for this purpose. I mentioned it was a non-English language film, and the film, the 2025 film UFO Sweden, is the first to use AI, artificial intelligence, to actually get the faces of the characters to match the language of the speaker, so that regardless of what language it's dubbed in, there will be a match. That's AI at work in the film UFO Sweden. And our winner today is Carol Spar from Tomahawk, Wisconsin. We have an address and an email, and so we'll send the prize, in which the performer's face definitely matches the instrument. It's Michaela Petri with Recorder Concertos by Tommaso Albanoni. We'll send that CD your way. There's more music coming your way with Lori Skelton.
1: Right after the news, we have something called the Spring Quintet, a work for strings, flute, and harp. But we also have a horn concerto from Johann Joachim Quantz.
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1: Live from NPR News, I'm Lakshmi Singh. President Trump is returning home from a high-stakes summit with Chinese leader Xi Jinping. He says both leaders spoke at length about the U.S. war with Iran. They also discussed the U.S. alliance with Taiwan, the self-ruled island China claims as its own territory. Trump said on Air Force One that he's going to think about whether to advance an $11 billion military arms package for Taiwan after meeting with Xi, who opposed any such aid to Taipei. The government of Cuba has freed a prominent political dissident after years in jail. NPR's Ada Peralta reports this came just as a CIA director flew to Havana for talks.
2: Cici Abascal Zamora is a member of the opposition group Ladies in White. She was arrested back in the summer of 2021 when she joined thousands in street protests. Abascal said state security agents gave her a choice. "We'll free you," they said, "but you have to go into exile." Abascal accepted, and on Thursday she flew to Miami. In freedom, she held a press conference. "My heart is in pieces," she said. "It stayed with all my brothers who are still in prison, with those who the government has been unable to silence in their fight against totalitarianism." The U.S. has enacted a de facto oil blockade on Cuba and threatened military action if the government doesn't make fundamental reforms. Ida Peralta, NPR News, Mexico City.
1: Possible challengers to British Prime Minister Keir Starmer's job are emerging following weeks of political upheaval and criticism about U.K. leadership. The United Kingdom has been at odds with its longstanding U.S. ally over the Trump administration's war with Iran, NATO, Ukraine assistance, and tariffs. NPR's Lauren Freyer has more.
3: He's seen as kind of wooden, unable to connect with regular folks, in contrast to the populist, chain-smoking Nigel Farage, who casts himself as a man of the people. And his anti-immigrant party trounced Labour in municipal elections last week. That has sent the political establishment into a frenzy, fearing the same could happen at the national level.
1: NPR's Lauren Freyer. Candidate qualifying closes today in Tennessee for new House districts signed into law last week. Republicans redrew the boundaries to eliminate one safely Democratic district. Here's NPR's Stephen Fowler.
4: The new 9th district stretches from Memphis through rural Tennessee and into the Nashville suburbs. Republicans NPR spoke with argued that's actually more representative of the state's population than packing black voters who overwhelmingly support Democrats into a single Memphis seat. Maury County GOP Chair Jason Gillum.
5: And a lot of people say, well, you know, you're going to have a complete diverse population within that district. Well, that's kind of the way we are here, right, in America. We're a melting pot. We're diverse.
4: Democrats and voting rights groups disagree, and several pending lawsuits argued the lines are illegal. Stephen Fowler, NPR News.
1: This is NPR.
6: It's 1:04. This is news from Wisconsin Public Radio. Good afternoon. I'm Brady Carlson. A red flag warning is now in effect across northwestern Wisconsin counties because of the extreme risk of fires. The Wisconsin Department of Natural Resources says the state is set to see dry conditions, warm weather, and gusty winds through the weekend. The DNR has suspended burn permits in 31 counties, and it's asking residents to avoid outdoor burning and campfires until conditions improve. Wisconsin has already had around 500 wildfires this year. Nearly half have been caused by burning debris. The DNR also urges those operating equipment like chainsaws or off-road vehicles to take extra precaution to avoid sparking any fires. Officials at Madison College hope a new initiative will help recruit and retain teachers in rural school districts. A new $156,000 career pathways grant is designed to help by offering more local, flexible, and accessible paths to degrees. The college wants to build a stronger teacher pipeline by recruiting students directly from small towns. It's expanding its program to Reedsburg next year. Penny Johnson is head of the college's education department. She says earlier initiatives tried to convince teachers with urban backgrounds to move to rural areas. She says the goal with this program is to recruit teachers from towns where they already have roots. Warm and breezy weather continues across Wisconsin this afternoon with temperatures around 80 degrees. Overnight, we could see a few scattered showers or thunderstorms with lows in the 50s. Tomorrow, partly to mostly sunny weather, highs for Saturday in the upper 70s and low 80s. Sunday brings more clouds, showers, and storms. We'll have highs about 70 to 75 degrees in the state on Sunday. 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
8: Coming up later this hour, from George Templeton Strong, we'll hear excerpts from his notebook of musical sketches. And later this afternoon, we have the suite for violin and orchestra from the British and other countries' composer, Frederick Delius. This hour begins with Charles Koechlin, who wrote a spring quintet in 1936, saying, "This work is completely void of anything dark or gloomy. I wrote it to celebrate the return of spring. The weather was absolutely fantastic." He would know. He would have written this in France, but he had already spent 2 years teaching at the University of California at Berkeley. Strings join flute soloist Philip Racine and harp soloist Xenia Schindler. Koechlin's Spring Quintet on Wisconsin Public Radio.

0: Be sure to wait for the ending. The Spring Quintet of Charles Chesnelle. Harp soloist Xenia Schindler and flute soloist Philip Racine with additional violin, viola, and cello. I'm Laurie Skelton, here until 4 o'clock this afternoon, and Jason Heilman will be your Drive Time Classics host from 4 until 7 o'clock this evening. We begin a variety of musical programs for the weekend tonight at 8 o'clock with Christian McBride and Jazz Night in America. There will be more jazz as well as world music with Jonathan Overby tomorrow evening. And on Sunday, it's time for Simply Folk.
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0: Turning to Flemish composer Auguste de Beck, a composer based in Brussels, but a composer who found inspiration in the colorful orchestral works of Nikolai Rimsky-Korsakov, slightly different part of the continent. The fantasy on Flemish folk songs shows his fondness for late romantic harmonic style and colorful orchestration, even in this 1923 work. Alexander Robari conducting the Brussels Philharmonic. This fantasy from De Beck on WPR Music.

Alexander Rabari and the Brussels Philharmonic with the Fantasia on Flemish Folk Songs from August de Bec, a work from 1923 on Wisconsin Public Radio. Coming up on Sunday at noon, you'll have an opportunity to hear excerpts from Stravinsky's ballet, The Firebird, performed by the Madison Symphony Orchestra. You'll hear the Mendelssohn Octet with members of Midsummer's Music in Door County. And you'll also hear Milwaukee's Night Wind Ensemble getting ready for a Memorial Day concert at Wisconsin Memorial Park in Brookfield. This is all part of Wisconsin Classical, an opportunity to hear more of our station's musicians in concert often as we are promoting upcoming concerts around the state. Wisconsin Classical is every Sunday at noon and every Monday evening at 8 on Wisconsin Public Radio. We turn to a horn concerto, something we won't hear on Wisconsin Classical this week, at least, from flutist Johann Joachim Kvanz, based in Dresden for most of his career, writing many works for the flute-playing Frederick the Great, King of Prussia. This horn concerto, attributed to Kvanz, comes from a manuscript of various horn works that was kept at Lund University in Sweden. The question is, German publishing catalogs list this work as having been written around 1783, but they credit two other composers. So for the time being, we call this the Kvanz Horn Concerto No. 9 in E flat major, with horn soloist Barry Tuckwell joining the Academy of St. Martin in the Fields.

0: Horn soloist Barry Tuckwell with the Academy of St. Martin in the Fields, attributed to Johann Joachim Kvantz, the Horn Concerto in E-flat major.
1: 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With Norman Gilliland's retirement from WPR coming up, I hope to see you this Thursday for a special evening celebrating his time with WPR. 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
0: George Templeton Strong, a composer who also enjoyed painting watercolors. He wrote a number of musical sketches. Here is his Jack the Giant Killer, The Dreams of Cinderella, and Oriental Procession from the Moscow Symphony Orchestra.

0: some of the musical sketches of George Templeton Strong in a performance from the Moscow Symphony Orchestra under the direction of Adriano. I'm Laurie Skelton. We'll take a break in just a moment for news updates from National Public Radio and Wisconsin Public Radio, with a grand sonata for bassoons to follow.
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1: From NPR News, I'm Lakshmi Singh. President Trump is heading back to Washington, D.C. after meetings with Chinese President Xi Jinping in China. Some American soybean farmers say they're disappointed the talks did not produce more specific discussion about tariffs and agricultural exports. Here's NPR's Windsor Johnston.
2: Caleb Ragland is a soybean farmer in Kentucky who voted for Trump. He says growers are struggling to compete while China increasingly turns to countries like Brazil for soybeans.
3: Once they make that investment and they leave, it's going to be hard for us to get them back. As a farmer, that's concerning to me.
2: Ragland says farmers want more than promises from trade talks. They want action.
3: We don't just need commitments that are made with lips and put down on paper. We need to see beans floating across the ocean and going to China.
2: Trump says farmers will be happy with his trade deals and predicts China will buy billions of dollars worth of soybeans, though he didn't provide details about any new purchases. Windsor Johnston, NPR News, Washington.
1: Ukraine's president and a top United Nations official say Russia deliberately targeted a UN vehicle in southern Ukraine with attack drones. NPR's Joanna Kakissis has more from Kyiv.
4: A vehicle carrying staff from the UN Office for the Coordination of Humanitarian Affairs was hit twice by small first-person view drones. No one was injured. Tom Fletcher, the UN's emergency relief coordinator, told a briefing he was awoken in the middle of the night to news of the drone strike.
5: Where our people were very, very lucky to escape with their lives in what looks like a targeted attack. And we are furious about that, and we will demand accountability and full investigations.
4: The attack took place in Ukraine's southern Kherson region, where Russian troops used drones to hunt civilians on foot and in vehicles. Ukrainians call this practice the human safari. Joanna Kakissis, NPR News, Kyiv.
1: There have been no new hantavirus deaths reported to the World Health Organization in nearly 2 weeks. However, contact tracing continues around the globe for the rare rodent-borne virus that could take anywhere from days to weeks to present symptoms. Today, WHO Director General Tedros Adhanom Ghebreyesus said the global health body knows of 10 cases, including 3 deaths stemming from the outbreak on a cruise ship last month.
6: The operation to transfer the ship's passengers from Tenerife has been successfully completed, with more than 120 people now being cared for in their home countries or quarantined in host countries en route to their final destination.
1: In the U.S., the Centers for Disease Control and Prevention says it is now monitoring at least 41 people across the country for symptoms. CDC says 16 of them were on a flight to Johannesburg exposed to someone known to be infected. It's NPR News.
7: It's 2:04. This is news from Wisconsin Public Radio. Good afternoon. I'm Brady Carlson. Wisconsin and other states again face steep funding cuts for water and wastewater projects under the U.S. Environmental Protection Agency's proposed budget, but those proposals are facing bipartisan pushback in Congress. President Trump has called for cutting the EPA's budget by more than half to $4.2 billion. The proposal also includes a 90% cut to state revolving loan funds, which help pay for water and wastewater upgrades. In the last fiscal year, Wisconsin saw a record $1 billion in funding requests under loan programs that receive federal money. EPA Administrator Lee Zeldin told a U.S. Senate Appropriations Subcommittee this week that billions from those funds have sat untouched, though Wisconsin is an exception. Democratic U.S. Senator Tammy Baldwin was among those objecting to the cuts. Alaska Republican U.S. Senator Lisa Murkowski said they would harm health and safety. The University of Wisconsin-Milwaukee Foundation has received one of the largest gifts in the school's history, the $10 million endowment from environmentalist and philanthropist Line B. Eline will benefit the School of Freshwater Sciences and support student education and faculty. The money will also provide operating funds for the school's research vessels. UWM Chancellor Thomas Gibson called the gift a game changer for the university and its School of Freshwater Sciences. This is not Eline's first gift to the school. The Center for Water Policy and an endowed chair position at UWM are funded by a $2.6 million gift Eline gave to the university in 2011. Warm and breezy weather continues across Wisconsin this afternoon with temperatures around 80 degrees. 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
9: Coming up later this hour, a suite from Michel Richard de Lalande, something that probably should be on Drive Time Classics because this is music that was written for a king's supper. Later this afternoon, we'll also hear Aaron Copland's Prairie Journal, which was originally commissioned by CBS Radio in 1936. We begin this hour with Étienne Otzi, who settled in Paris in 1777 when he was 23 years old. By 1790, he had an international reputation as a bassoon virtuoso. After the Revolution, he became the first bassoon professor at the New Paris Conservatory. His teaching methods were published and used in Germany and Italy well into the 19th century. The grand sonatas he wrote for two bassoons were part of his teaching practice. With that in mind, we have bassoon teacher Arthur Grossman with his student Terry Ewell. Grand Sonata No. 2 by Étienne Otzi.

0: Bassoonists Terry Ewell and Arthur Grossman with the Grand Sonata No. 2 of Etienne Otzi. And of course, if you'd like to hear more of these sonatas for double bassoons, ask Ruth Ann Bessman to include them for Classics by Request beginning tomorrow morning at 9 o'clock. You can make a request at any time using the online request form at our website. 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
0: Vernon Handley now conducts the Royal Philharmonic Orchestra with violin soloist Ralph Holmes, a suite for violin and orchestra from Frederick Delius, as opposed to a concerto. Pastoral, intermezzo, elegy and finale in the suite. It's one of the earliest works for the composer, written mostly in 1888, although the second movement was added later. Then, this was held in reserve until the 1980s, some 50 years after the composer's death.

0: Violinist Ralph Holmes with the Royal Philharmonic Orchestra, Vernon Hanley conducting the Delia Suite for Violin and Orchestra. Just a part of this afternoon of classical music on Wisconsin Public Radio.
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0: For the ceremonial suppers of Louis XIV, served at 10 o'clock in the evening, we know that there were four courses, soup, entree, roasts, and sweets, and that suites of music were played between each course. We're going to hear one of the suites for the king's suppers from around 1690, Michel Richard Delalande's music with La Symphonie du Marais, suite number 10 on Wisconsin Public Radio.

0: Suite number 10, one of 12 suites for the King's Supper, written by Michel Richard de Lalande. At least one of the 12 that we know about these days. Hugo Raine conducting La Symphonie du Marais. Don't forget that next Thursday evening, May the 21st, Norman Gilliland and Wisconsin Public Radio's music program director, Peter Bryant, will be at Atwood Music Hall in Madison. Norman will be sharing over 40 years of Wisconsin Public Radio lore, and rumor has it there will be the odd quiz question asked of the audience. There's more information on this free event and an opportunity for you to register in advance at wpr.org/presents.
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1: Live from NPR News, I'm Lakshmi Singh. President Trump arrives back in the U.S. in the coming hours from a state visit to China. It's not clear if he's secured any firm agreements on matters of trade, the war in Iran or Taiwan, a self-governed island China claims as its own but is closely allied with the United States. On Air Force One, Trump said he would think about whether to advance an $11 billion military arms package now for Taiwan.
2: I think the last thing we need right now is a war that's 9,500 miles away.
1: Ukraine and Russia carried out a prisoner of war exchange as the first phase of an agreement on a larger exchange. NPR's Hanna Palomarenko reports from Kyiv that 205 Ukrainians have returned home.
3: Ukrainian ombudsman Dmytro Lubinets emphasized that this exchange is unique in that 95% of those returned today were captured in 2022. He posted a video showing the defenders wiping away tears and calling their families. 1,494 days in captivity, and tomorrow is my mom's birthday. I'm incredibly happy, says one of them. Ukrainian President Volodymyr Zelensky and the Ukrainian ombudsman expressed their gratitude to the United States and the United Arab Emirates for their mediation and assistance. Zelensky said in a statement that this is the first stage of a much larger exchange involving 1,000 Ukrainians and 1,000 Russians. Anna Polomarenko, NPR News, Kyiv.
1: Harvey Weinstein's latest sex crimes trial ended this afternoon with a hung jury. It was the second time in a year a New York jury was unable to reach a verdict on the same charge. The mistrial came on the third day of deliberations. NPR's Chloe Weiner has details.
4: For a third time, a New York jury was asked to decide whether the former Hollywood mogul raped former aspiring actress Jessica Mann in 2013. Weinstein was first convicted of raping Mann in 2020. But that verdict was later overturned. Then a second trial last year ended in a mistrial. This retrial began in April, but on the third day of deliberations, jurors said they were unable to reach a unanimous decision. Weinstein, now 74, has been in jail or prison since 2020. He awaits sentencing for a separate charge in New York and was also convicted of rape and sexual assault in California in 2022. He's appealing that conviction. Chloe Weiner, NPR News, New York.
1: Today caps an end of an era at the Federal Reserve. This was Jerome Powell's last day as Fed chair after 8 years in the post. He's succeeded by Kevin Warsh, who was confirmed this week by the Senate. Powell says he will continue serving on the governing board to help safeguard the central bank's independence. From Washington, this is NPR News.
5: It's 3:04. This is news from Wisconsin Public Radio. Good afternoon. I'm Brady Carlson. A new lawsuit argues letting clerks decide whether or not to tell voters they need to correct their mail-in ballots is unconstitutional. Rich Kramer reports on the case filed by the League of Women Voters of Wisconsin.
6: Current state law says local election officials may notify voters about missing or incomplete information on absentee ballot envelopes. The league says inconsistent policies have left voters in some areas in the dark. League of Women Voters of Wisconsin Director Deborah Cronmiller says that violates the state constitution's due process provisions. She says a mandatory uniform process for notifying voters is fair.
7: It could fail. I mean, that's absolutely the case. The voter could not respond. The voter could not come in. But at least the voter would have the knowledge that their vote is not going to be counted in that election.
6: The lawsuit is asking a Dane County judge to order the State Elections Commission to create a statewide standard for notifying voters of absentee ballot defects. Rich Kramer, Wisconsin Public Radio.
5: A former corrections nurse has been cleared of criminal charges following the death of a man incarcerated at the Waupun State Prison. Dodge County prosecutors said Gwendolyn Vick was one of multiple Waupun staffers who ignored signs of distress before 24-year-old Cameron Williams died of a stroke in 2023. Vick faced a felony charge of abusing resident of a penal facility as well as a misdemeanor charge of violating laws that govern a state institution. This week, a Dodge County judge dismissed both charges after a three-day trial. Vick was one of nine former Waupun staffers to be charged following the deaths of Williams and another inmate. The prison's former warden, Randall Happ, pleaded guilty to a misdemeanor last year. Several other ex-Waupun staffers have taken plea deals or seen charges dismissed. This is news from Wisconsin Public Radio. 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
9: Something that Aaron Copland wrote for radio coming up later this hour. We begin with something written for Viennese audiences in 1808. It's considered to be the first large-scale virtuoso guitar. Guitar Concerto. We turn to guitarist Eduardo Fernandez and the English Chamber Orchestra. Mauro Giuliani's Guitar Concerto No. 1 in A major.

0: Guitarist Eduardo Fernandez with the English Chamber Orchestra under the direction of George Malcolm. The Guitar Concerto No. 1 in A Major from Mauro Giuliani. I'm Laurie Skelton, here until 4 o'clock this afternoon. Jason Heilman is getting ready for Drive Time Classics in our Milwaukee studio. Classical music up until 7 o'clock tonight, when it's time for Chapter a Day. Tonight at 8 o'clock, stay tuned for Hours of Friday Night Jazz, beginning with Christian McBride and Jazz Night in America.
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0: We continue with a 1785 piano trio from Franz Joseph Haydn in a performance from Trio Ernest. Some publishers at the time issued this trio number 20 in D major as a piano sonata with violin and cello accompaniment. That was actually common practice for the classical era. It's only with later works by Mozart do we start to recognize the instruments as having equal roles, something that would go on to establish the piano trio as a standard chamber form that really came to the fore in the 19th century. But here is how it was starting to be formed with Haydn on WPR Music.

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0: The original published title of the work that ends this hour was Music for Radio. Aaron Copland was commissioned for a piece by CBS Radio in 1936. It was part of the network's American Composer Commission series. Copland got the nod when Gershwin refused the commission. Listeners were invited to submit subtitles for the work. The winning suggestion, Saga of the Prairie, had Copland rethinking his original title. It is now often referred to as the Copland Prairie Journal, which we hear this afternoon from Joanne Folletta and the Buffalo Philharmonic.

0: Joanne Folletta conducting the Buffalo Philharmonic in Copeland's Music for Radio, also known as the Prairie Journal from 1936. I'm Laurie Skelton. Thank you for joining me this afternoon. Jason Heilman is in after the 4 o'clock news, and there's some amazing dancing from Valerie Coleman.
1: There is. This is part of a suite for flute, clarinet, and piano by Valerie Coleman that creates musical impressions of 6 different poems by Langston Hughes. She called it Portraits of Langston, and the one we're going to hear is based on what I think is one of Hughes' most atmospheric poems. It weaves an image of a woman dancing in the night like wisps of smoke around a fire, while the distant sounds of tom-toms stir your blood. It's Danse Africaine by Valerie Coleman, and we're going to hear it performed by the Miguel McHale Trio later this hour.
0: And it's interesting, we've got an hour where Valerie Coleman is dancing, but Tchaikovsky is not.
1: Well, Tchaikovsky's sort of dancing in this next one. It's a stylized dance, we'll
0: all
1: say.
0: Right.
1: And this is the movement that brings to a close one of the composer's really most exuberant symphonies, his only symphony in a major key, if you can believe it. That symphony is Tchaikovsky's 3rd, and the movement we're going to hear is based on the Polonaise dance, which... yeah, by Tchaikovsky's time, you weren't really dancing to anymore, but still, it's technically a dance. The whole thing has come to be known as Tchaikovsky's Polish Symphony, and we'll hear the finale to close out the hour. We'll also hear music by Johann Sebastian Bach, Franz Schubert, and more. It's all coming up after this news from NPR and from WPR News.
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1: Live from NPR News in Washington, I'm Janine Herbst. President Trump is flying back to the U.S. after wrapping up his state visit to China. NPR's Tamara Keith reports he's hailing business deals for American companies and farmers, though few details have been released.
2: As Trump's trip to China was winding down, he again offered praise for Chinese President Xi Jinping.
3: This has been an incredible visit. I think a lot of good has come of it. We've made some fantastic trade deals, great for both countries.
2: In an earlier interview with Sean Hannity of Fox News, Trump said China has agreed to order 200 Boeing airplanes and will be buying a lot of soybeans from American farmers, though similar previous commitments have failed to materialize. Trump also said he and Xi discussed the war with Iran and agreed that the Strait of Hormuz needs to be reopened. Tamara Keith, NPR News, Beijing.
1: The redistricting war President Trump kicked off last year seems to finally be coming to a close, and Republicans have largely come out on top. But as NPR's Miles Parks reports, states are already making plans for after this year's midterms.
4: This week, numerous state houses responded to a recent Supreme Court decision that weakened protections in the Voting Rights Act. Louisiana Republicans passed a new map that eliminated one of two districts currently held by Black Democratic lawmakers. In Mississippi and Georgia, however, lawmakers there said they don't plan to redistrict before the midterms, but they may try to eliminate Democratic-held districts ahead of 2028. In the bigger picture, experts worry that all this political maneuvering is fueling a cynicism in the American public. Karen Brinson Bell used to oversee elections in North Carolina.
5: Voters are just, are they going to show up? Are they just sickened by the whole situation?
4: She also noted midterms already lag presidential years in terms of turnout. Miles Parks, NPR News, Washington.
1: More Americans are living in households with at least three generations. That's according to new data from Realtor.com. NPR's Stephen Basaha reports living with more family members is helping homeowners with affordability.
6: One of the biggest benefits of sharing a home is sharing childcare. Andrea Wolverton and her then three-year-old son moved in with their parents in 2023.
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6: Another benefit is sharing the mortgage. Hannah Jones is with Realtor.com.
8: Home prices continue to be out of reach for many households, so people are looking for more creative ways to afford buying a home.
6: About 4 million owner-occupied homes had at least a parent, a kid, and a grandparent under one roof in 2024. These multi-generational households are most common in states with the highest housing costs, like California. Stephen Basaha, NPR News.
1: Wall Street lower by the closing bell, the Dow down 537 points, the Nasdaq down 410. This is NPR News.
9: It's 4:04. This is news from Wisconsin Public Radio. Good afternoon. I'm Brady Carlson. A new lawsuit claims giving local clerks discretion over whether to notify voters about problems with their absentee ballots is unconstitutional. The suit filed by the League of Women Voters of Wisconsin relates to missing or incomplete information on absentee ballot envelopes. The League says current state law has led to a patchwork of policies on when, how, or if clerks tell voters corrections are needed. League Director Deborah Cronmiller says that can lead to disenfranchisement of voters in some communities.
10: So if a ballot is received the Monday before Election Day with an error, the clerk might say to themselves, oh, we don't have time to contact the voter, and never even make the attempt. What right. We're trying to ask clerks to do is please make the attempt.
9: The group is asking a Dane County judge to order the State Elections Commission to create a statewide standard for notifying voters of absentee ballot defects. Pabst Brewing Company says it's ending production of Schlitz, which is known as the beer that made Milwaukee famous. That's according to a report in the Milwaukee Journal Sentinel. Schlitz Brewing Company was founded in 1849. It was the country's largest brewer for much of the first half of the 20th century. By 1980, it had fallen to fourth largest. The company was purchased by Pabst in 1999. The Wisconsin Brewing Company in Verona will brew a final 80-barrel batch of Schlitz later this month based on a 1948 recipe. Pre-orders open May 23rd. The beer will be available in late June. Warm and breezy weather for the rest of the day in Wisconsin. Overnight, we could see some scattered showers or thunderstorms with lows in the 50s. Tomorrow looks partly to mostly sunny. Saturday's highs in the upper 70s to low 80s again. 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
12: 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Joining you from our Wisconsin Public Radio studios in Milwaukee, I'm Jason Heilman. Coming up in this next hour, we'll take a series of musical journeys. English composer John Ireland will lead us through the landscapes of Sussex in a Downland suite. Contemporary American composer Valerie Coleman will evoke an African dance, taking inspiration from a poem by Langston Hughes. And Peter Ilyich Tchaikovsky will represent the music of Poland in the finale from his Third Symphony. But we'll start in Leipzig with the music of Johann Sebastian Bach. Bach's Cantata No. 146 was written for the third Sunday after Easter, and its chorus proclaims the message, "We must pass through great sadness." But it opens with an extended instrumental sinfonia that seems to recycle one of Bach's earlier concertos. Here is that sinfonia from Bach's Cantata No. 146. Andrew Menze conducts La Stravaganza.

A little musical recycling there from Johann Sebastian Bach. You just heard the opening sinfonia from Bach's Cantata No. 146 for Eastertide, which was based on a movement from Bach's earlier harpsichord concerto in D minor that was itself a repurposing of one of Bach's even earlier violin concertos. Andrew Manza led the ensemble La Stravaganza. This next selection comes from the incidental music that Franz Schubert wrote for the 1823 play Rosamunde, Princess of Cyprus, by the German playwright Helmina von Schesi. The text of the play itself has been lost, and for years we only knew about it because of Schubert's music. But Schubert also kept this music alive by recycling it into some of his most famous compositions, including a string quartet that borrows this next theme. This is the entr'acte number 2 from Schubert's music for Rosamunde. Stanislaw Skrzypkowski leads the Minneapolis Symphony Orchestra.

0: One theory about why Franz Schubert never finished his famous Unfinished Symphony is that he ended up using some of the music that he was going to intend for the symphony in his suite of incidental music to the play Rosamunde, because a deadline is a deadline. You just heard the entr'acte number 2 from Schubert's Rosamunde music, from a classic recording with the Minneapolis Symphony Orchestra, as the Minnesota Orchestra used to be known, led by conductor Stanislav Skorkoshevsky. We'll visit the Sussex Downs coming up next on listener-supported WPR Music.
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0: The final stop on Norman Gilliland's farewell tour is next week, and you're invited. Next Thursday evening, Norman will be joined by WPR Music Program Director Peter Bryant to share stories from his 42 years behind the microphone on Wisconsin Public Radio. You'll have the opportunity to share a few memories of your own, plus answer trivia questions and even participate in a little mystery. It takes place on May 21st at 7 p.m. at Madison's Atwood Music Hall. 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English composer John Ireland liked to get back to nature whenever he could, and one of his favorite spots for hiking was the Sussex Downs, about 50 miles south of London. The Sussex Downs are a set of gently rolling hills made of chalk, and in 1932, John Ireland captured what's been called the area's sunny bucolic atmosphere in this next piece. It's a downland suite for string orchestra, encompassing a prelude, an elegy, a minuet, and a rondo. It's performed by the Sinfonia of London, led by John Wilson.

0: English composer John Ireland originally wrote that suite for brass band. In fact, it was the test piece for the 1932 National Brass Band Championship in Great Britain. But a few years after that, he let one of his students arrange it for a string orchestra, and that's the way you hear it more often these days. That was a Downland suite by John Ireland. John Wilson led the Sinfonia of London. We hear the poetry of Langston Hughes come to life and more coming up next on WPR Music.
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0: Thanks for tuning in to Drive Time Classics. During the Harlem Renaissance of the 1920s, poet Langston Hughes captured the spirit of the era with a vivid style that was inspired by the emerging art form of jazz. In his poem Danse Africaine, he ties into a subconscious image that people tend to have of Africa as a romantic and magical place, weaving an almost musical image of the low and slow beating of the tom-toms that stirs your blood. 80 years later, American composer Valerie Coleman drew on Hughes' poem to create this next selection. It's Valerie Coleman's Danse Africaine, and it's performed by the McGill-McHale Trio.

A musical tribute to the poetry of the Jazz Age. That was Danse Africaine, one of the Portraits of Langston by contemporary American composer Valerie Coleman. You heard it with flutist Damara McGill, clarinetist Anthony McGill, and pianist Michael McHale. When it came time to write his third symphony, Peter Ilyich Tchaikovsky took inspiration from another third by composer Robert Schumann. Both symphonies have five movements, but where Schumann evokes the sounds of the Rhineland, Tchaikovsky's third borrows the rhythms of the Polonaise dance, which is how it's come to be known as his Polish Symphony. Here is the finale from Tchaikovsky's Symphony No. 3. Claudio Abbado conducts the Chicago Symphony Orchestra.

0: The fifth and final movement from the Symphony No. 3 in D major by Peter Ilyich Tchaikovsky, which has come to be called his Polish Symphony, thanks in part to the Polonaise rhythms that he borrowed there. You heard it with the Chicago Symphony Orchestra led by Claudio Abbado. I'm Jason Heilman, and I'll be here with you for 2 more hours of Drive Time Classics this afternoon, taking us up to Chapter a Day at 7 o'clock. Then at 8 o'clock, we'll turn our programming over to jazz, as we do every Friday evening, starting with Jazz Night in America. But in this next hour, we'll hear music by François Devien, Bedřich Smetana, Isaac Albéniz, and more. It's all here on WPR Music right after this break for the news.
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1: Live from NPR News in Washington, I'm Janine Herbst. President Trump says China has agreed to buy U.S. agriculture products, but Beijing hasn't confirmed that. And that leaves some U.S. soybean farmers disappointed at the lack of details. NPR's Windsor Johnston has more.
2: Caleb Ragland is a soybean farmer in Kentucky who voted for Trump. He says growers are struggling to compete while China increasingly turns to countries like Brazil for soybeans.
3: Once they make that investment and they leave, it's going to be hard for us to get them back. As a farmer, that's concerning to me.
2: Ragland says farmers want more than promises from trade talks. They want action.
3: We don't just need commitments that are made with lips and put down on paper. We need to see beans floating across the ocean and going to China.
2: Trump says farmers will be happy with his trade deals and predicts China will buy billions of dollars worth of soybeans, though he didn't provide details about any new purchases. Windsor Johnston, NPR News, Washington.
1: The UN is trying to raise more money for aid to Cuba, where a major energy crisis threatens healthcare and food production on the island. But NPR's Michelle Kellerman reports the U.S. says it won't donate to the UN's efforts.
4: The UN's Office for the Coordination of Humanitarian Affairs says it has raised only 30% of the $94 million it needs for Cuba. Fuel shortages have created what one top official called a multifaceted emergency. The State Department tells NPR that the U.S. will not give any money to the UN in Cuba, stating, quote, the UN in Cuba has long colluded with the regime. The statement goes on to explain that Secretary of State Marco Rubio has offered $100 million in goods to be delivered by the Catholic Church or other, quote, independent and respected organizations. Michelle Kellerman, NPR News, the State Department.
1: The World Health Organization says hantavirus may be able to spread through casual contact, but that the risk to the general public is low. NPR's Gabriella Emanuel has more.
5: Initially, when this outbreak attracted headlines, the WHO said it spread human-to-human in close, prolonged contact within households, between intimate partners, and when a patient was being cared for by a medical professional. The WHO's Maria Van Kerkhove now says, looking at a past outbreak in Argentina, there was spread at a birthday party where guests were seated near each other, but not at the same table.
6: There has been more casual contact where infection may have occurred. So we simply want to learn a bit more. And in the meantime, up our precautions.
5: She says this is why everyone on the ship is being monitored and treated as high risk. There are 10 cases and 3 deaths, according to the WHO. Gabriella Emanuel, NPR News.
1: Wall Street lower by the closing bell, the Dow down 537 points. 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
7: It's 5:04. This is news from Wisconsin Public Radio. Good afternoon. I'm Brady Carlson. A new lawsuit argues letting clerks decide whether or not to tell voters they need to correct their mail-in ballots is unconstitutional. Rich Kramer reports on the case filed by the League of Women Voters of Wisconsin.
8: Current state law says local election officials may notify voters about missing or incomplete information on absentee ballot envelopes. The League says inconsistent policies have left voters in some areas in the dark. League of Women Voters of Wisconsin Director Deborah Cronmiller says that violates the state constitution's due process provisions. She says a mandatory uniform process for notifying voters is fair.
9: It could fail. I mean, that's absolutely the case. The voter could not respond. The voter could not come in. But at least the voter would have the knowledge that their vote is not going to be counted in that election.
8: The lawsuit is asking a Dane County judge to order the State Elections Commission to create a statewide standard for notifying voters of absentee ballot defects. Rich Kramer, Wisconsin Public Radio.
7: A former corrections nurse has been cleared of criminal charges following the death of a man who was incarcerated at the Waupun State Prison. Dodge County prosecutors said Gwendolyn Vick was one of multiple Waupun staffers who ignored signs of distress before 24-year-old Cameron Williams died of a stroke in 2023. Vick faced a felony charge of abusing resident of a penal facility as well as a misdemeanor charge of violating laws that govern a state institution. This week, a Dodge County judge dismissed both charges after a 3-day trial. Vick was one of 9 former Waupun staffers to be charged following the deaths of Williams and another inmate. The prison's former warden, Randall Hepp, pleaded guilty to a misdemeanor last year. Several other ex-Waupun staffers have taken plea deals or seen charges dismissed. This is news from Wisconsin Public Radio.
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11: 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I'm Jason Heilman. Coming up in this next hour, we'll hear a capriccio for bassoon and orchestra that might have been written by a young Giuseppe Verdi. We'll also hear a Baroque concerto for the cello from Antonio Vivaldi, plus a score highlight from a 1990s fantasy film featuring a dragon, and more. But we'll start this hour with the music of François Devienne, an 18th century composer who's been called the French Mozart. Of course, the main difference with Mozart is that Devienne wrote most of his 300 compositions for wind instruments, including this next piece, which might have been intended for the military band of the French Guard, where Devienne was a flutist. Here is his Overture for Winds. Lucien Mora conducts the Bordeaux Municipal Orchestra.

Music by François Devien, a composer and flute virtuoso from the late 18th century, who became the first flute professor at the Paris Conservatoire when it opened in 1795. It was Devien's Overture for Winds with the Bordeaux Municipal Orchestra led by Lucien Mora. Bedřich Smetana would go on to become the founding composer of the Czech National School and serve as an important early mentor for Antonín Dvořák. Smetana's later works incorporated the unique sounds of Bohemian folk dances, but early on that wasn't always the case. Before he discovered his Czech roots, Smetana was more influenced by Franz Liszt, which you can hear in this piano etude that Smetana called At the Seashore. It's performed by pianist Leif Ove Andsnes.

0: Early success for Czech composer Bedřich Smetana. That was his concert etude in C major, opus 17, a piece that he somewhat cryptically called At the Seashore and then subtitled A Memory. You heard it performed by pianist Leif Ove Andsnes. We hear a Spanish dance by Isaac Albanes and a piece featuring the bassoon by Giuseppe Verdi. Coming up next on WPR Music.
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0: We have lots of great music to look forward to this weekend here on WPR Music, starting on Saturday morning at 9 with Classics by Request, where Ruth Ann Bessman plays the music that you and your fellow listeners have programmed. That'll be followed at noon by the Metropolitan Opera's broadcast of a classic 1950 performance of Giuseppe Verdi's Don Carlo. And at 5 o'clock, you can stay tuned for The Road to Higher Ground with Dr. Jonathan Overby. Then on Sunday, there's Wisconsin Classical with Lori Skelton at noon and Simply Folk with Sheila Shigley at 5. It's all this weekend here on WPR Music. Isaac Albanes' piano suite Iberia takes listeners on a tour of Spain across 12 movements, with each one drawing on the distinctive sounds of a different region. This movement takes its inspiration from the historic neighborhood in the city of Madrid known as Lavapiés. It borrows a habanera rhythm of the kind that organ grinders might have played on the streets of the district at the time. It's heard here in a version for the full orchestra with Jesus Lopez Cobos conducting the Cincinnati Symphony Orchestra.

Music by Isaac Albanes. That was his tour of the Lavapiés district of Madrid and the rhythms of its street musicians. Albanes originally wrote that as a highlight from his suite Iberia for solo piano, but you heard it with the Cincinnati Symphony Orchestra, led by Jesus López Cobos. For most of his career, Giuseppe Verdi composed nothing but operas, but back when he was still a music student, he wrote all kinds of music in an effort to get to know the different instruments of the orchestra and to figure out his own distinctive musical style. Many of Verdi's pieces have only been recently rediscovered, like this one. It's Verdi's single movement Capriccio for bassoon and orchestra. Bassoonist Andrea Magnani joins the Giuseppe Verdi Symphony Orchestra of Milan under the direction of Riccardo Chailly.

0: that might have been something that composer Giuseppe Verdi wrote in his younger days. We're still not 100% certain about that, but that performance makes a pretty compelling argument. It was Verdi's Capriccio for bassoon and orchestra. Riccardo Chailly led Milan's Giuseppe Verdi Symphony Orchestra with bassoon soloist Andrea Magnani. We'll hear a concerto for an instrument that used to be relegated to the background, coming up next on listener-supported WPR Music.
1: I've spent nearly six decades behind the microphone, and I'm looking forward to remembering some of those conversations with you. 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
0: Thanks for joining me for Drive Time Classics. The cello was an instrument that really came into its own during the Baroque era. After replacing the old viola da gamba, the cello became a fixture in the basso continuo section, helping to augment the left hand of the harpsichord. It only started to be treated like a solo instrument thanks in part to Antonio Vivaldi. Here is one of Vivaldi's 20-odd concertos for the cello, this one in the key of C major. Hannah Chang is the cello soloist with the London Chamber Orchestra, led by Christopher Warren Green.

The Concerto in C Major for Cello and Orchestra by Venetian Baroque composer Antonio Vivaldi. You heard it with cellist Hannah Chung, joining the London Chamber Orchestra under the direction of Christopher Warren Green. In the 1996 film Dragonheart, Sean Connery supplies the voice of the last dragon on Earth, who teams up with the last dragon slayer, played by Dennis Quaid, to scam local villagers out of some protection money. But eventually the two of them put their powers to the more noble use of toppling a local tyrant. Here's a highlight from the score to Dragonheart by composer Randy Edelman. Eric Kunzel conducts the Cincinnati Pops.

0: Back when that movie came out in the 1990s, a critic called it Butch Cassidy and the Sundance Dragon, and that seems about right, really. It was the finale from the score to the film Dragonheart by composer Randy Adelman, which included a cue that would go on to feature in dozens of movie trailers, in case you thought it sounded familiar. You heard it with the Cincinnati Pops, led by conductor Eric Kunzel. I'm Jason Heilman, and I'll be here with you for just one more hour of Drive Time Classics before I hand things over to Chapter a Day at 7 o'clock. That'll be followed about 8 o'clock by Jazz Night in America, kicking off our Friday evening jazz programming. But in this next hour, we'll hear an overture by Polish composer Stanisław Moniuszko. We'll also hear a concerto grosso by Arcangelo Corelli, a concert etude for the piano by Franz Liszt, and more, including an episode of Wisconsin Life. It's all here on WPR Music right after this news update.
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1: Live from NPR News in Washington, I'm Janine Herbst. The Supreme Court today rejected a bid from Virginia to restore a voter-approved congressional map that would have given Democrats the opportunity to pick up more seats in the closely divided U.S. House. That decision leaves in place a state Supreme Court ruling on maps that voters narrowly passed last month. Virginia acted after President Trump pushed Republican-led states to redraw their maps to favor GOP candidates ahead of the midterms. Recently, a Supreme Court ruling weakened the Voting Rights Act, saying race can't be the only consideration in designing a map. And the high court sided with Republicans in Alabama and Louisiana, who hope to redraw their congressional maps to produce more GOP-leaning seats. President Trump is back in the U.S. after meeting with China's leader Xi Jinping in Beijing this week. NPR's Emily Fang reports, while Trump hailed the meetings as, quote, incredible, few concrete agreements have emerged yet, including on the issue of Taiwan.
2: China warned during the meetings that Taiwan is still its top issue. Taiwan is a democratic island China wants to control one day, and Beijing has threatened military action if needed. Trump said on Air Force One after the meetings that he and China's Xi discussed, quote, in great detail, a delayed $14 billion American weapons sale to Taiwan, a sale that would include weapons to help Taiwan defend itself against China. But whether to go through with the sale was his decision, Trump said, though he added,
3: I think the last thing we need right now is a war that's 9,500 miles away.
2: And with regards to a war that is going on Iran, the U.S. and China did agree that the blockaded Strait of Hormuz should be opened. Emily Fang, NPR News.
1: A new study finds no significant link between the use of antidepressant medications during pregnancy and autism and ADHD in children. As NPR's Ritu Chatterjee reports, the researchers recommend that pregnant women with depression who are already on these medications should continue to take them.
4: The study was a meta-analysis of 37 existing studies looking at use of antidepressant medications during pregnancy and neurodevelopmental disorders in children. Together, the studies included data on more than 600,000 pregnant women taking antidepressants and nearly 25 million women who didn't use these medications while pregnant. At first, the researchers found a 69% increase in risk of autism in the children of moms who'd used the medications while pregnant. They also found a 35% higher risk of attention deficit hyperactivity disorder. But when the researchers controlled for confounding factors like the mother's mental health and family genetics, the elevated risk for these disorders went away. Ritu Chatterjee, NPR News.
1: Wall Street lower by the closing bell. 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
5: It's 6:04. This is news from Wisconsin Public Radio. Good evening. I'm Brady Carlson. A new lawsuit claims giving local clerks discretion over whether to notify voters about problems with their absentee ballots is unconstitutional. The suit filed by the League of Women Voters of Wisconsin relates to missing or incomplete information on absentee ballot envelopes. The League says current state law has led to a patchwork of policies on when, how, or if clerks tell voters corrections are needed. League Director Deborah Cronmiller says that can lead to disenfranchisement of voters in some communities.
6: So if a ballot is received the Monday before Election Day with an error, the clerk might say to themselves, oh, we don't have time to contact the voter, and never even make the attempt. What right. We're trying to ask clerks to do is please make the attempt.
5: The group is asking a Dane County judge to order the State Elections Commission to create a statewide standard for notifying voters of absentee ballot defects. Pabst Brewing Company says it's ending production of Schlitz, which is known as the beer that made Milwaukee famous. That's according to a report in the Milwaukee Journal Sentinel. Schlitz Brewing Company was founded in 1849. It was the country's largest brewer for much of the first half of the 20th century. By 1980, it had fallen to fourth largest. The company was purchased by Pabst in 1999. The Wisconsin Brewing Company in Verona will brew a final 80-barrel batch of Schlitz later this month based on a 1948 recipe. Pre-orders open May 23rd. The beer will be available in late June. Warm and breezy weather for the rest of the day in Wisconsin. Overnight, we could see some scattered showers or thunderstorms with lows in the 50s. Tomorrow looks partly to mostly sunny. Saturday's highs in the upper 70s to low 80s again. 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
8: Welcome back to Drive Time Classics for your Friday afternoon here on WPR Music, broadcasting from our Wisconsin Public Radio studios in Milwaukee's Brewery District. I'm Jason Heilman. Coming up in about 35 minutes, we'll hear one of the final works by French Impressionist composer Claude Debussy, a piece he wrote on a seaside getaway after he thought that his composing days might be over. We'll also hear Franz Liszt's musical evocation of a sigh in the form of one of his piano etudes and more, including an episode of Wisconsin Life. But we'll start this hour with the music of Stanisław Moniuszko, a Polish composer who was a contemporary of Frédéric Chopin. But where Chopin wrote miniatures on the piano, Moniuszko composed large-scale operas in the Polish language. His opera, The Raftsman, revolves around the relationship between a wealthy farmer's daughter and the local boy who moves crops down the river. Here's Moniuszko's overture to that opera, with Robert Satanowski conducting the Bydgoszczy Philharmonic.

She's the daughter of a wealthy farmer, and he's a simple sailor navigating the rivers of Poland on his raft. Is their relationship meant to be? You'll have to watch the opera to find out. It was the overture to The Raftsman by Polish composer Stanisław Moniuszko. The Pomeranian Philharmonic of Bydgoszcz was led by conductor Robert Satanowski. This next selection is something that Italian Baroque composer Arcangelo Corelli probably wrote as early as the 1680s, but he didn't publish it until almost 30 years later. At that point, Corelli's old music suddenly became new again, and it would go on to influence younger Baroque composers for decades to come. It's Corelli's Concerto Grosso in D major, and it's performed by the English Concert under the direction of Trevor Pinnock.

0: A concerto grosso, or a big concerto, not for one soloist, but for a small group of them by an Italian Baroque composer who was hailed in his own day as the new Orpheus. It was the Concerto Grosso in D Major, Opus 6, Number 4, by Arcangelo Corelli. You heard it performed using the instruments and techniques rediscovered from Corelli's time, with the English concert led by Trevor Pinnock. We'll hear a piano piece that's been likened to the sound of a sigh, plus an episode of Wisconsin Life. It's all coming up next on WPR Music.
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0: We'll hear music by Franz Liszt in a few minutes, but first, it's 6:30 this Friday evening, which means it's time for Wisconsin Life. Constant distractions exist in our daily lives, and even when we try to find an escape in nature, technology can often pull us away from truly appreciating our surroundings. Writer Jill Sisson-Quinn reflects on ways we can slow down, observe, and reconnect with the world around us.
5: I've hiked the Ice Age Trail's New Hope segment for 20 years. My hiking regularity has waxed and waned over time, and now that I'm back at it again, I've been thinking about what it means, good and bad, to be a creature of habit. When I first started hiking this trail, I sat in the forest for hours, with no phone, no media but my Newcomb's wildflower guide or my Peterson's field guide to birds. I had nothing to do but observe. I could turn over the same log at the top of the hill above Severson Lake to reveal a certain spotted salamander anytime the humidity was right. Year after year, I watched a single yellow lady slipper bloom. I knew exactly where to look for its distinctive, parallel-veined, finely haired leaves each late May. Halfway up the second hill, before the first of two homemade deer blinds. Ironically, habitually walking the same trail also increases your chances of seeing something not so habitual. Like the time my first dog went nose to nose with a badger in some sort of Disney-style interspecies hello. With my second dog, I tend to hike through, because if we do pause, that ever-present encyclopedia now in my back pocket pulses with the promise of answers to all of the questions that pop into my mind while walking. My phone is silenced. But there's nothing so loud as the world's brain in the palm of your hand when you're alone in the forest. And once my phone is out, say to ID a flower whose name I can't recall, its apps are like overripe berries along the trail I can't resist tapping into my palm to devour. So I avoid stopping to prevent that other habit, checking my phone, which research shows we touch somewhere between 352 and 2,617 times a day. My habitual hiking this spring has revealed that although my salamander is gone, or actually his log now decomposed, the yellow lady's slipper still pops up in the same place, now a trio. I also see a scarlet tanager on the same branch on successive days. Like me, it too is a creature of habit. I likely its surprise. One day, at the low point before the trail's steepest hill, from a tangle of brush about 10 feet to my right, a coyote rises and moves away from me. It is yellow, brown, black, and not lithe, but lanky. Rather than scamper off, it simply exits my view into the undergrowth. I've seen coyotes before, but never this close or this slow motion. Is it following me from a distance? How many times has it watched me on this walk? My walks this spring have shown me the rewards of being a creature of habit, but also reminded me to pay attention to the habits I form. As often as we check our phones, we should check our forests, tapping into nature's algorithms, not just artificial ones. In the joy of information availability, we have forgotten what the brain really wants. Not necessarily to know, but to notice and to wonder.
0: Jill Sisson-Quinn is a writer who lives in Scandinavia. This piece was produced by Tyler Ditter. 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An etude is a piece of music that's designed to teach you some particular skill, but the skills that Franz Liszt wanted to teach in his piano etude were a little advanced, to say the least. This one is technically about crossing hands while playing running arpeggios, but for at least one listener, the musical effect was something like a sigh, and that's come to be its nickname. Here is the concert etude number 3 by Franz Liszt, known as Un Sospiro. It's performed by pianist Marc-André Hamelin.

0: That piece eventually came to be called a sigh, but I don't think that composer Franz Liszt appreciated that very much. He preferred to call it his Concert Etude No. 3 in D-flat major. You heard it performed by pianist Marc-André Hamelin. We'll hear a late trio by Claude Debussy coming up next on listener-supported WPR Music.
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0: Thanks for staying with me for Drive Time Classics. After World War I broke out, French composer Claude Debussy thought that he was done writing music altogether. But then a friend offered him the use of a seaside villa for the summer, and that reignited Debussy's creative spark. One of the pieces he wrote on that vacation was this next one, where Debussy creates a perfect world of his own, starting with a rustic pastoral, followed by an intermezzo, and ending with an exciting finale. It's Debussy's Sonata for Flute, Viola, and Harp, and it's performed here by members of the Nash Ensemble.

It's a bit of a departure from the impressionist style that we associate with composer Claude Debussy, the beginning of a new chapter in the composer's life that was going to be inaugurated by a series of six sonatas for interesting combinations of instruments. According to Debussy's own notes, the later ones would even include music for oboe, horn, and harpsichord, and trumpet, clarinet, and bassoon. But then Debussy's health took a turn for the worse, and he was only able to complete three of them. You just heard the Sonata for Flute, Viola, and Harp from 1915. It was performed by flutist Philippa Davies, violist Lawrence Power, and harpist Lucy Wakeford, three members of the Nash Ensemble. In Wisconsin weather tonight, we could see some scattered showers or thunderstorms overnight as lows go down into the 50s. Tomorrow will be partly to mostly sunny with highs around 80 degrees. Sunday could bring more clouds, showers, and storms with highs in the low 70s. Chapter A Day is next year on WPR Music, followed at 8 by Jazz Night in America. I'll be back on Monday at 4. Until then, I'm Jason Heilman. Have a great weekend.

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1: This is Chapter a Day. I'm Susan Sweeney. Our book is a memoir by Catherine Raven called Fox and I, An Uncommon Friendship. The book won the PEN America E.O. Wilson Literary Science Award in 2022. From the beginning of Catherine's relationship with the wild fox in the remote outback of Montana, she's been reading to the animal. Seated in her camp chair, Fox stretched out on his warm rock, giving her every sign that he's listening. We're on Chapter 10 of Fox and I. By early May, we had read The Little Prince several times. Since I never bothered with a bookmark, we read freestyle. Most days, I did more talking than reading. When my supply of scintillating stories ran out, I brought out a new book. Fox had to listen to me read from Dr. Seuss's Horton Hears a Who, a glossy, red, oversized book about an eponymous elephant who hears the peep of an eponymous who in the thunderous jungle of Newell. No other book in my cottage seemed appropriate for someone with an 18-minute attention span and modest mental acuity. Whos are so small that their entire town fits on a tiny speck embedded in a thistle. I held up a drawing of a vulture-like bird with a single flower in its beak. Black-bottomed eagle, it's making off with the thistle with Whoville inside. Fox tilted his chin up for a view. In the story, the vulture-like bird drops the Who's thistle into a field with a billion other thistles. The endangered Who's call out for help, and only the caring, observant, and big-eared Horton can hear them. Horton, I said, holding up another page, sets out to find the Who's one thistle at a time. When the wind wasn't blowing, our valley was well-suited to reading al fresco. Cozy, well-lit, not too tight, and private. Although several landowners divided the foothills, borders were invisible, structures were scarce, and fences uncommon. Fox and I followed a party of four resident deer shuffling toward his den. In the dusky light, their backsides formed three white streaks of distinct phosphorescent guidelines. The tail in the center, and two lines along the backs of each lower leg. I wonder if that has a purpose, Fox. All that glowing like highway marks?